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1: Live from NPR News in Washington, I'm Janine Hurst. There's uncertainty over the Strait of Hormuz. Iran says it's closed because Israel keeps attacking Hezbollah in Lebanon, but Washington says there's no evidence it's closed again. Meanwhile, Vice President Vance is headed to Switzerland for critical talks with Iran that are scheduled for tomorrow. NPR's Chandalise Duster has more.
2: Vice President J.D. Vance departed the U.S. for Switzerland Saturday afternoon for negotiations with Iran. Vance told reporters he is hopeful progress will be made on, quote, the nuclear issue, end quote, and a ceasefire in Lebanon between Israel and Hezbollah.
3: Marco and the entire team have been actively managing what's going on in Lebanon despite the headlines. Things are actually getting better there. Things have calmed down a little bit.
2: At least 16 people, including civilians, were killed by Israeli strikes on Saturday, according to the Lebanese National News Agency. Israel says the strikes were a response to Hezbollah firing projectiles at its forces overnight. Chandalise Duster, NPR News.
1: Ukraine's President Zelensky says Ukrainian-made long-range drones struck a Russian oil refining facility in Siberia, the latest attack on oil, a pillar of the Russian economy. NPR's Joanna Kakissis reports Russia also continued its strikes on Ukrainian cities.
4: The regional governor of the southeastern city of Zaporizhia says Russian glide bombs hit apartment buildings there, killing and injuring civilians. Meanwhile, in his evening video address, Zelensky said Ukrainian defense tech companies are quickly modernizing drones to strike even deeper into Russia. He said the latest strikes hit a Russian oil refinery in western Siberia that's 2,000 kilometers from the Ukrainian border, about 1,200 miles. He added that these strikes on Russia's oil infrastructure are a fair response to frequent Russian strikes on Ukrainian cities. Joanna Kakissis, NPR News, Kyiv.
1: The latest NPR PBS News Marist poll finds that most Americans are unhappy with President Trump's handling of the economy. And even with warm weather in full swing, some are holding off on summer travel, citing high costs. NPR's Elena Moore reports.
5: The poll found that a third of Americans believe gas prices are a major strain on their budgets. Plus, more than 2 in 10 say steep prices are the reason they won't be taking a summer vacation. Those feelings are less pronounced among Republicans, like Greg Votel, who lives in a popular vacation spot in Minnesota.
6: My buddy owns a resort. He's completely full. You look at the grocery store up here, you should see the plates. Nebraska, Iowa, Dakotas, Wisconsin, Illinois, I'd say business is good.
5: Votel is part of the more than 70% of GOP voters who say they approve of Trump's handling of the economy. Elena Moore, NPR News.
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7: 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Raul Campos with you till 6 o'clock for this Saturday. And we do continue a brand new one from Interpol.

KCRW sponsors include Netflix, presenting Voicemails for Isabel. A young woman's hilariously confessional voicemails to her late sister are unknowingly redirected to a stranger who falls in love from afar. Voicemails for Isabel is now playing only on Netflix.

LCD and their cover of Seconds. You're with 89.9 KCRW, Raul Campos with you. And this is music from Pet Shop Boys, recorded live in the studios of KCRW. This session goes back to 2013.

like that brand new single from Avalanches. Teaming up with Jamie XX for the song Every Single Weekend. And that very cool version of it. Brand new. Avalanches with Jamie XX. Going way back for Pet Shop Boys. Back to a session recorded in the studios of KCRW. It was live on air. And features that version of Invisible. The exact date, October 9th, 2013. You can revisit the entire session. It's archived at the website, kcrw.com. LCD in the set doing their version of Seconds, covering Human League. And LCD at Just Like Heaven. That will be fantastic. And to start off the set, a brand new one from Interpol. They've announced the new album, first in a few years. This Mirror Weighs a Ton. And we heard the single See Out Loud, brand new from Interpol. Here with 89.9 KCRW, Raul Campos with you until 6. At that time, the dance party kicks up with Silva. She's already in the house, setting some stuff up. Very cool guest DJ that we'll let you know about in just a little bit.

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Yeah, it's a 90s nostalgia bracket at Dynasty Typewriter. It's head-to-head battle through the decade's biggest cultural touchstones, and the audience helps decide the winner. 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

0: recent guest in the studios with Wildflower. This is brand new from Sweats and Clank. Summer Static is from the brand new Super Stuff. Alexis Taylor, who was also in the studios recently with Novena, Morning Becomes Eclectic. Alexis Taylor of the band Hot Chip, from his solo full-length Paris in the Spring, we heard I Can Feel Your Love. Toby Strike gave us Song and Dance Man. And Moonvine at the top. Cherry Spice, big up to Chris Loritas for introducing us to that one. I'm Raul Campos with you till 6 o'clock. At that time, Silva will step in, gives us one more set together, and we'll kick it off with a brand new one from Bittersweet.
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2: Firefighters are anticipating a busy summer in the West. 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
3: These layoffs at the federal level are presenting risk as to our ability to respond to major wildfires.
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So I've been wanting to play that for quite some time now. Classic Lisa Lisa and Cult Jam, Let the Beat Hit 'Em. 12-inch single from way, way, way back in the day. Mixed out of something brand new from Ed O'Brien of band Radiohead. Blue Morpho is the brand new solo release for Ed O'Brien. And the song that we heard, Teachers. Classic Massive Attack, Inertia Creeps in the set. And a new one from Bittersweet, Shauna Halligan. A brand new one, simply called The One. And this is KCRW Santa Monica, Los Angeles, KDRW Santa Barbara, KCRI Indio, Palm Springs, KCRU Oxnard, Ventura, and KCRY Mojave, NPR for Southern California, a community service of Santa Monica College with independent journalism and music discovery, freedom of expression funded by you. It's KCRW.com to donate and definitely keep on listening. Coming up in moments, Silva with a special guest, Robot Sunrise, doing a guest DJ set. And speaking of guest DJs, massive shouts, big thanks to Louis Vega for coming through. Hopefully you enjoyed it. It'll be archived in its entirety. So yes, the full conversation will be archived at the website, kcrw.com. And big up. Special thanks to Mike Dodge Weisskopf and Silva for production assistance on that session. I will be off tomorrow, so enjoy the day. Happy Father's Day to all the dads, including Louis as well.

0: All right. 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Buenas noches.
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3: Live from NPR News in Washington, I'm Janine Herbst. Vice President Vance is on his way to Switzerland for talks with U.S. and Iranian negotiators on the ceasefire deal. U.S. envoy Steve Witkoff and President Trump's son-in-law Jared Kushner are already there. Pakistan's mediating the talks, set to be held tomorrow, but as NPR's Dia Hadid reports from Islamabad, it comes as tensions escalate yet again.
4: The statement came even as Pakistan's Interior Minister Mohsen Naqvi met the Iranian Foreign Minister. Naqvi's previous visits were to revive talks between the US and Iran. It also came as Iran insisted it had shuttered the Strait of Hormuz, accusing the US of not stopping its ally Israel of bombing Lebanon. Reuters reports at least 20 people were killed. But the US insisted the strait remained open. Despite the tensions, Iran's foreign ministry spokesman said a delegation was heading to Switzerland. Dia Hadid, NPR News, Islamabad.
3: The Justice Department released a memo this week that quietly calls into question longstanding civil rights protections for Americans with disabilities. NPR's Corey Turner has more.
5: For decades, the courts and Republican and Democratic administrations alike have agreed when it comes to serving Americans with disabilities, states have to provide support in home or in the communities where they live. Institutionalization should be a last resort. But a new Justice Department memo argues there is no integration mandate forcing states to provide these local targeted services. Pushback from the disability community was swift. Advocates warned the memo could bring a return to what was once common practice, de facto segregation of Americans with disabilities in nursing homes and large institutions. The Justice Department did not respond to an NPR request for comment. Corey Turner, NPR News.
3: Voters head to the polls in Utah next week for primary elections. Several candidates without ties to The Church of Jesus Christ of Latter-day Saints will challenge former Congressman Ben McAdams, a young LDS Democrat. They're competing for a House seat in the state's new blue-leaning district. NPR's Maham Javid has more.
6: The Democratic primary next week pits McAdams, who some delegates view as too conservative, against three more liberal Democrats, none of whom is Mormon. Matthew Bowman is the chair of Mormon studies at Claremont Graduate University.
7: So it'll be interesting to see how that turns out and if someone who has never been LDS can actually win as a Democrat, which is a doubly hard thing to do in Utah, being both of those at the same time. So that'll be, I think, an interesting harbinger of how Utah politics might change over the next couple of generations.
6: Bowman says that the city's demographics are changing. That and a blue-leaning congressional district have changed the way the city views politics. Maham Javed, NPR News.
3: This is NPR.
8: 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Hello, everyone. Welcome to your Saturday night. I am so excited to be here with you all. Even more excited because Robot Sunrise is going to take over the decks in a few short moments. But first, let's throw in some BB Shane. This is Light Up. It's KCRW.

KCRW sponsors include Netflix, presenting Voicemails for Isabel. A young woman's hilariously confessional voicemails to her late sister are unknowingly redirected to a stranger who falls in love from afar. Voicemails for Isabel is now playing only on Netflix.

0: 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It is a Saturday night, and we have the one and only Robot Sunrise in the house.
1: Hello.
0: Hello, hello. So, I am so excited for this mix. Well, first off, welcome to KCRW. Second of all, I am so excited for this mix because it's going to be Radio World Premiere, ID Crazy. Tell us about the body of work that is going to be on display in a few short moments.
1: Thank you. Yeah. It actually started a couple last year, going on tour with Gareth Emery. Huge shout out to him and Cassie and Corey, Cassie Rumi and Corey Riskin. They brought me on tour, and he kind of, you know, pushed me into a nice little trance influence. So there's a few songs on that, and actually the first track that we'll play tonight is what I use to open up each of those shows across the tour. So it's nice to finally have it out there.
0: So if you've never seen Robot Sun, I've never seen you play live. Actually, no. You opened up for Zoo.
1: Yes.
0: A few weeks back at Sound.
1: Yes.
0: But this is like a full-blown, just you body of work, not a DJ set. This is how it's going to be when people go to see you live.
1: Yes. Yes. So
0: tell us about your album.
1: It's called There's Hope, and it's just a collection of songs, some of which were started in 23, collabs with Little Dinosaur and Sean Starr, the Emperor, both started in 23. And then again, some from Laser City, Gareth Emery tour, and then most of them in the last like year. And it's just, you know, it's called There's Hope because I think we all need that right now.
0: Mm-hmm. Definitely.
1: And it stands for compassion, dignity, equality, and freedom. And just that's where it all comes from, straight from the heart.
0: That's beautiful. That's beautiful. Well, before we get started, is there anything else you want to let us all know?
1: Yeah, I just wanted to, you know, thank a few people. Jordan Orcaz, who mixed and mastered the entire record. Absolutely incredible. Doll Machine for just being my my inspiration on all things creative. Mikey Made, Spin Records. Colleen D'Agostino, who introduced me Jordan, and I'll be playing our track tonight, which is going to come out on Mousetrap early next year.
0: Ooh,
1: so super excited about
0: that's
1: that.
0: That's exciting.
1: Yes. So thank you, Joel, K.E. Brown, and I think I got everybody.
0: That's amazing.
1: And Silva, of course. Yes.
0: It's my pleasure. My pleasure. Well, thanks so much. I'm so excited for this mix. And everyone listening, Robot Sunrise is taking over in a few short moments. 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
2: Firefighters are anticipating a busy summer in the West. The U.S. Forest Service says it is ahead of its hiring goals, but some Westerners are worried by downsizing at the agency.
3: These layoffs at the federal level are presenting risk as to our ability to respond to major wildfires.
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5: 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Without further ado, this is Robot Sunrise taking over the airwaves. It's KCRW.

0: You are listening to 89.9 KCRW. Big shout out. So honored. Thank you so much, Robot Sunrise. This mix has just been so ethereal. You got me feeling ethereal, if I have to describe it. Got those ethereal vibes, making me think about when I first started going to raves. Wow. All the feels, all the good type of feels. This is KCRW Santa Monica, Los Angeles, KDRW Santa Barbara, KCRI Indio, Palm Springs, KCRU Oxnard, Ventura, and KCRY Mojave. 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The music continues. And don't go anywhere because I have a giveaway coming up to see Bonobo. Find out how you can win tickets. You are listening to 89.9 KCRW Robot Sunrise. Let's run it. Let's finish it off.
1: Let's go.

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KCRW sponsors include Netflix, presenting Voicemails for Isabel. A young woman's hilariously confessional voicemails to her late sister are unknowingly redirected to a stranger who falls in love from afar. Voicemails for Isabel is now playing only on Netflix.

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This is Compass. And before that, you heard Bonobo and Totally Enormous Extinct Dinosaurs. The song was 6,000 Feet. And now is the time for that giveaway. I promise you, we are giving away 5 pairs of tickets for KCRW Presents Bonobo at the Wiltern on Wednesday, November 11th. If you haven't won anything from us in the last 90 days, make sure to update or download the new KCRW app and hit the win tab at the bottom of the screen. The tickets are non-transferable, but it's going to be so much fun. Such a vibe. And what is a vibe is I got brand new Solardo coming up next. I know we're playing some of the down tempo house music, but I promise you, when I come back after our break, it's time to move. It's time to move it. 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

0: You are listening to 89.9 KCRW. My name is Silva. 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
3: Firefighters are anticipating a busy summer in the West. The U.S. Forest Service says it is ahead of its hiring goals, but some Westerners are worried by downsizing at the agency.
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3: I'm Mary Louise Kelly. 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
0: Wanted to talk about more about the mood mixes. 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Another way KCRW makes your life better. Let's tune in right now, these last 19 minutes and some change, with some Justice. It's Randy on KCRW.

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My name is Silva. It's been real, like it always is every Saturday. I'm out, but the music continues. We have Jason Bentley with Metropolis up next, followed by John Tejada taking us all the way through the night. Special shout out and thank you to Robot Sunrise. That mix was incredible. Everyone, make sure to support his new album. There's hope. There is hope. That was a very magical, ethereal set. This is KCRW Santa Monica, Los Angeles, KDRW Santa Barbara, KCRI Indio, Palm Springs, KCRU Oxnard, Ventura, NPR for Southern California, a community service of Santa Monica College with independent journalism and music discovery. 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We got the Bonobo tickets giveaway. We have the new Moods mixes up. Dance 24, we got you covered here. My name is Silva. Have an amazing weekend. I'll see you all next week.

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KCRW Music makes these precious days so much brighter. 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

Metropolis. Hello and welcome. Once again, I'm Jason Bentley with you for a couple hours here on KCRW. Coming up, we've got a new one from Carlita with Sophie Tucker, a tribute to New York, City of Manhattan. Also, a brand new one from MPH, Eli and Fur, Bonobo, Bauer, Horse Girl, Amtrak, Boards of Canada, New Digitalism, and much more. All set in the mix ahead. Stay close.

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0: plus a new one from Bonobo. It's titled Me and You, and likely to indicate a new album on the way from Bonobo. New MPH with Long Goodbye that features Nathan Nicholson. Kind of hard to recognize his voice, it's pitched up, but he is the vocalist for Boxer Rebellion and featured on several dance electronic records over the past few years. New MPH. Tove Lo with the Effers remix of I'm Your Girl, Right? New DJ Seinfeld with Turning the Page, and began with the artist Pockets and the track Pocket Core. It is Metropolis. I'm Jason Bentley, and this is 89.9 KCRW.
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We're going to let this new one from Adriatic play us out. Features Emmett Fenn. It's called Closer. Music from Cree ahead of this and Back of My Mind. New Claptone and Wanderlust. Bel Air with Sunshine is Coming. Carlita and Sophie Tucker to begin the set with Manhattan. This is Metropolis. I'm Jason Bentley. You're in tune to KCRW.

0: Hey, I'm KCRW DJ Ann Litt, inviting you to Summer Nights at Kidspace. 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

0: and I'm a gentleman. We gon' end a verse like that. Yes, sir. Yes, sir. Yes, sir.
1: Well, some classic Metronomy remixes have just been released. This is a Playgroup remix of Old School by Metronomy. Ahead of this, Aura the Molecule and Love Scat with a Prince Thomas disco mix. New Dusky titled Elm. Fook and the Phenomenal Handclap Band with Tune It Out. And began the set with Tone Ranger and a track titled Mother Moon. This is Metropolis on KCRW Santa Monica, Los Angeles, KDRW Santa Barbara, KCRI, Indio Palm Springs, KCRU Oxnard Ventura, KCRY Mojave, NPR for Southern California, Community Service of Santa Monica College, Independent Journalism and Music Discovery, Freedom of Expression, funded by you.
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KCRW sponsors include Netflix presenting Beef from creator Lee Sung-jin. The latest installment of the Emmy-winning series stars Oscar Isaac, Carey Mulligan, Charles Melton, and Kaylee Spaney. Esquire raves, it's hands down the best TV show of the year. Emmy eligible.

0: Great one from Jack Pagnate. It's called Tonight's Today. Kate Renata before that with track Uno. And Ulrich Schnaus and As If You Never Went Away to begin that set. Jason Bentley here with you. 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

0: It's new from Odd Mob. Rock the Rhythm. I like that. Digitalism are back with Space Invaders. Chris Lake teaming up with A-Trip for Make You Fight. Tomorrow, that's Tom of the Chemical Brothers with Aurora. I Drink the Lights. Full-length album titled Come Closer began the set with the artist Cree, and that song's titled Outline. New from Cree on Anjuna Deep. You're in tune to Metropolis. I'm Jason Bentley with you, and it's 89.9 KCRW.
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tune to finish up from Claude Von Stroke. It's called Bell Me Quick. MPH and Unconditional. Harry Romero with Renegades, new single on Black Book. Adam 10 with Wara Wara, that's the Hot Since 82 remix, and began the set with La Youth and Circus Act. Metropolis, coming to you on KCRW Santa Monica, Los Angeles, KDRW Santa Barbara, KCRI Indio, Palm Springs, KCRU Oxnard, Ventura, KCRY Mojave. 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I'm Jason Bentley signing off this time. Thank you for checking out the mix in Metropolis.

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1: 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Thanks so much for tuning in, hanging out, listening to tunes. This week it's vinyl only. Just went into the archives, did a deep dig to bring you some underground sounds. Gonna start it off with Rhythm is Rhythm, Icon.

KCRW sponsors include Netflix presenting Rafa. The series goes beyond tennis to explore the life and legacy of 22-time Grand Slam champion Rafael Nadal through never-before-seen moments. Vogue hails it revelatory. Emmy-eligible outstanding documentary series.

0: KCRW 89.9. I'm John Tejada. You're in the mix with me tonight, mixing up vinyl all night for you. Thanks so much for hanging out. Ending off this block with Dark Comedy, my good friend Kenny Larkin, War of the Worlds classic. Before that, Our Time, Illusion, Model 500, Interference, Separate Minds, First Bass Remix, Kevin Saunderson, E-Dancer, off the True People Detroit box. And kicking off the set, Rhythm is Rhythm with Icon, aka Derek May. Lots more to come after the short break.
1: Former Vice President Mike Pence says that in President Trump's second term, lobbyists multiplied their spending in Washington.
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0: 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I'm John Tejada. You're in the mix with me. Vinyl for the entire show. Neil Howard, Indulge. This is the Disco Momentous Homage 2021 re-edit off the Biorhythm 3 compilation. And I've got a couple of gigs to announce. Tomorrow, June 21st, I'm at the Broad at 1 p.m. as part of the Family Field Day event. That's going to be on the East West Bank Plaza at the Broad, playing alongside Tyler Boudreaux. You can get tickets and info at broad.org. And I'll be part of KCRW Summer Nights this Friday, June 26th at the ASU FIDM Museum. I'll be playing with Olive Komodo, so come and check us out. You can get info.

0: KCRW 89.9. I'm John Tejada, and you are in the mix with me. This is a Radio Slave re-edit of Carl Craig's Darkness. Came out on a sort of white label. Before that, Carl Craig remixing Ultramarine, track called Hooter. Casey Flight, Planet E, fun hip house track. Keynotes, which is Kevin Saunderson with Let's Dance. And kicking off that block, Neil Howard, Indulge. Gonna pick it up a little bit right after this short break.
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0: 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This is a track and producer I'm a really, really big fan of. Lost him a while back. Matt Cogger, aka Neuropolitik. Early 90s stuff, just breaking all the rules. Super dope, left field techno. Kind of cut his teeth working at Transmet, and is UK based, and just made some of the trippiest techno ever. So check this out. This one's called Report, and it's off the Menage a Trois EP on Erdal Records.

KCRW 89.9. Finishing up our first hour of music, but got a whole another hour to come. Super dope remix from Call Craig, remixing Johnny L this time. Before that, Sterak Interest Sphere, Stefan Robbers, Backspin, Tura, which is a Plaid production, a track called Letter, super dope club track. You don't hear that many of those from Plaid, but they can pump them out if they want to, off an old compilation called Experimenta on A13 Records, and kicking it off, the left field techno sounds of Neuropolitik with Report. Got a lot of music and vinyl coming up. I'll be mixing it up for the rest of the show. And this is KCRW Santa Monica, Los Angeles, KDRW Santa Barbara, KCRI Indio, Palm Springs, KCRU Oxnard Ventura, and KCRY Mojave. 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
1: Firefighters are anticipating a busy summer in the West. The U.S. Forest Service says it is ahead of its hiring goals, but some Westerners are worried by downsizing at the agency.
2: These layoffs at the federal level are presenting risk as to our ability to respond to major wildfires.
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4: 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Gonna take it to the early 80s for this block. Alexander Robotnik, special edit of Problems d'Amour.

0: KCRW 89.9. I'm John Tejada. Possibly my favorite track of all time, Kraftwerk Numbers. Some early Front 242 with You Men, Night Moves, Trans Dance, Charlie, Spacer Woman, and kicking off that block, Alexander Robotnik, Problems D'Amour. Coming back with some house sounds after the break, so keep it here.
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0: KCRW 89.9, I'm John Tejada, and I really appreciate you hanging out, listening to all these tunes with me, ending the night on some more chill sounds. This is actually Slow Dive. It's an EP not available on digital, even though most of the other stuff is, and it's a reload remix of a track called In Mind. This is sort of the era when they kind of seem to have discovered Aphex Twin and everything, so there was an EP before this that was more electronic, and then there were some remixes. And Reload is actually Mark Pritchard and Tom Middleton, also responsible for Global Communication, Link, Jedi Knights, etc., etc. But this is In Mind Reload Remix, the 147 take. Really, really, really cool remix of Slow Dive that's kind of hard to find. Check it out.

0: 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I'm John Tejada, and I really appreciate you hanging out. I had so much fun digging for all this vinyl and playing it for you. I hope you dug it. Ending off the night with an older one by Musique on RNS Records, Zolb 2. Before that, Autechre remixing Tortoise, a track called Odvorous Camber. Not available on digital, but really cool package on Thrill Jockey. Search it out. Before that, Beaumont Tenant, sort of hard to find electronic producer, was a big player in that 90s scene. A track called Santec. And kicking off the set, Slow Dive, the Reload remix of In Mind. I'm John Tejada, and that is all for me this week, but I will be back next week for sure with lots and lots more tunes. Hope you have a great week. And this is KCRW Santa Monica, Los Angeles, KDRW Santa Barbara, KCRI Indio, Palm Springs, KCRU Oxnard, Ventura, and KCRY Mojave, NPR for Southern California, a community service of Santa Monica College with independent journalism and music discovery. 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
0: KCRW 89.9, I'm John Tejada, and I really appreciate you hanging out, listening to all these tunes with me. Ending the night on some more chill sounds. This is actually Slow Dive. It's an EP not available on digital, even though most of the other stuff is. And it's a Reload remix of a track called In Mind. This is sort of the era when they kind of seem to have discovered Aphex Twin and everything, so there was an EP before this that was more electronic, and then there were some remixes. And Reload is actually Mark Pritchard and Tom Middleton, also responsible for Global Communication, Link, Jedi Knights, etc., etc. But this is In Mind Reload remix, the 147 take. Really, really, really cool remix of Slow Dive that's kind of hard to find. Check it out.

0: 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I'm John Tejada, and I really appreciate you hanging out. I had so much fun digging for all this vinyl and playing it for you. I hope you dug it. Ending off the night with an older one by Musique on RNS Records, Zolb 2. Before that, Autechre remixing Tortoise, a track called Odorous Camber. Not available on digital, but really cool package on Thrill Jockey. Search it out. Before that, Beaumont Hanant, sort of hard to find electronic producer, was a big player in that 90s scene. A track called Santec. And kicking off the set, Slow Dive, the Reload remix of In Mind. I'm John Tejada, and that is all for me this week, but I will be back next week for sure with lots and lots more tunes. Hope you have a great week. And this is KCRW Santa Monica, Los Angeles, KDRW Santa Barbara, KCRI Indio, Palm Springs, KCRU Oxnard, Ventura, and KCRY Mojave, NPR for Southern California, a community service of Santa Monica College with independent journalism and music discovery. 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

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The latest installment of the Emmy-winning series stars Oscar Isaac, Carey Mulligan, Charles Melton, and Kaylee Spaney. Esquire raves, it's hands down the best TV show of the year. 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

KCRW sponsors include Netflix presenting Beef from creator Lee Sung-jin. The latest installment of the Emmy-winning series stars Oscar Isaac, Carey Mulligan, Charles Melton, and Kaylee Spaney. Esquire raves, it's hands down the best TV show of the year. 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

Because I'm doing this for the thrill of it, killing it, never not chasing a million things I want. And I am only as young as the minute is, full of it, getting pumped up on the list.

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And my boys strip me up with their heads again, loving them. Everything's cool, then we're all in line for the throne. But I know they'll never own me.

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Emmy Award-winning creator Dan Levy and Taylor Ortega star as two deeply incapable siblings blackmailed into the world of organized crime. The Telegraph gives it 5 stars and hails it a glorious comedy. 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

0: From NPR News in Washington, D.C., this is Weekend Edition. I'm Aisha Roscoe. Good morning and happy Father's Day to all the dads out there. The vice president is talking with Iran today about its nuclear program. We'll have the latest. And Colombia holds a presidential runoff today. A big issue for voters, how to rein in criminal drug trafficking organizations. Plus, a new horror movie, Leviticus, examines the terror of homophobia.
1: What they're really trying to do with a lot of these sorts of practices you hear about, conversion therapy and those sorts of things, is they're trying to scare us away from our feelings, away from who we are.
0: It's Sunday, June 21st. 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
2: Live from NPR News in Washington, I'm Windsor Johnston. Fighting in Lebanon appears to have eased after a recent escalation in clashes between Israel and Iranian-backed militants derailed Friday's planned negotiations between Iran and the U.S. NPR's Carrie Khan reports those talks are expected to begin today in Switzerland between Vice President J.D. Vance and a delegation from Tehran.
3: Vice President Vance told reporters that the, quote, two big things to focus on are the nuclear issue and making progress in Lebanon. Fighting had escalated there between Israel and Hezbollah as the U.S. and Iran signed a preliminary agreement last week. In recent days, Israeli strikes killed dozens of people. Hezbollah killed five Israeli soldiers. The clashes scuttled Friday's scheduled talks on the tentative agreement between the U.S. and Iran, which includes an immediate end to fighting on all fronts, including Lebanon. President Trump says he called Israeli officials, telling them to, quote, calm down. Late Saturday, Israel's military said it received updated directives from political leaders to cease fire in Lebanon. Carrie Khan, NPR News, Tel Aviv.
2: The Russian-appointed governor of occupied Crimea has suspended fuel sales to the public and commercial businesses in response to growing Ukrainian attacks on supply lines and infrastructure. The BBC's James Reed reports officials say the attacks killed four people and wounded 28 others.
4: Drones have repeatedly hit trucks on the road from Russia, and the link by sea has also been a target. President Zelensky said facilities on both sides of the narrow Kerch Strait were hit overnight, including an oil depot, maritime transport, and air defense systems. Russia seized Crimea in 2014 and used it as a base for the full-scale invasion 8 years later. But Ukraine has never given up its aim of recovering the lost territory.
2: It's the BBC's James Reed reporting. President Trump is suggesting, without evidence, that vandalism caused problems at the Lincoln Memorial reflecting pool after a multi-million-dollar renovation. Trump posted to social media that the pool may have to be drained again for repairs after a massive algae bloom appeared. Chris Gobler, a marine scientist at Stony Brook University, says warm temperatures and sunlight and stagnant water fuel algae growth.
5: The algae were here first. You'll find them in any aquatic water body. You know, save for a very complex filtration system. They've been around in the reflecting pool. They'll probably be back in short order.
2: Some of the blue paint covering the bottom of the pool has begun peeling away. Crews have been treating the water with hydrogen peroxide, which Gobler says is a strong oxidizer that can break down compounds, including paint. This is NPR News in Washington. The longest day of the year and the official start of the summer season is today. The summer solstice occurs at the moment the Earth is at its maximum tilt toward the sun in the Northern Hemisphere. NPR's Amy Held reports modern celebration stems from ancient tradition.
6: Cultures for millennia have marked the summer solstice. In China, the Dragon Boat Festival is keeping up 2,000 years of tradition rooted to harmony with nature. Then there are stone circles. They appear to be one way Neolithic people tracked the sun during the solstice. Best known is Stonehenge in England. Now, archaeologist Phil Harding says they've dug up a 5,000-year-old structure that may have preceded nearby Stonehenge and served as its prototype.
7: You bet your life on it. There was feasting, there were celebrations.
6: Still today, thousands attend Stonehenge, more log on to a live stream. And elsewhere, there's a midnight sun festival in Fairbanks, Alaska, and perhaps the Zen yin to the New Year's Eve yang, yoga at Times Square in New York. Amy Held, NPR News.
2: Visitors to Grand Canyon National Park are being warned about dangerously high temperatures this week after officials say three hikers apparently died from the heat in recent days. Jacob Lewandowski is a meteorologist with the National Weather Service in Flagstaff.
8: We do have an extreme heat warning in effect for the Grand Canyon starting Monday and continuing into Tuesday, specifically for the lower elevations of the Grand Canyon below 4,000 feet.
2: Forecasters say highs are expected to reach 112 degrees at the bottom of the canyon. 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

0: This is Week in Edition from NPR News. I'm Aisha Roscoe. Vice President J.D. Vance is in Switzerland. Speaking on the tarmac as he left for today's negotiations with Iran, he said he won't be there long.
1: I can only be there for a day or two. I think we're hopefully making progress on the nuclear issue, make progress on the Lebanon fire issue.
0: He wants to make progress on questions of Iran's nuclear program and Israel's shaky ceasefire in Lebanon. NPR senior national political correspondent Mara Liasson joins us now. Hi, Mara.
2: Hi, Aisha.
0: So, I mean, he said hopefully they're going to make some progress. Catch us up on the Iran war state of play.
2: Well, so far, the parties have signed a memorandum of understanding that was supposed to start a 60-day negotiation period for all of the tough issues. As soon as it was signed, though, the Strait of Hormuz was supposed to be opened. But not only did Iran briefly postpone the talks, they also said they closed the strait again because Israel was still bombing Lebanon. So this is not just a negotiation between the U.S. and Iran. It has to do with Israel, too, who has not stopped the other front of this war, if we want to call it that, in Lebanon, where Israel is trying to destroy Hezbollah, which is an Iranian proxy. And on that front, there have been many ceasefires, many failed ceasefires between Israel and Hezbollah in a matter of weeks.
0: Okay, so we'll have to wait to see what comes out of today's talks. But what's the read on the memorandum already signed and as we've seen, not always enforced so far?
2: Well, it's being criticized not just by foreign policy experts, but also across the board from Trump's own coalition. There are parts of Donald Trump's coalition, the Make America Great Again movement, who voted for him because he had promised no more foreign wars. So they're angry that the war started in the first place. They don't feel America got much out of it anyway. They say the memorandum of understanding is basically a return to the status quo ante, where Iran can still close the strait if it wants to. And we saw Iran say they did that yesterday, even though the U.S. says the strait is open. Then there are Iran hawks in the Republican Party who feel the deal is no better than the one President Obama got 10 years ago, a deal that Trump has been attacking for years. Iran gets to keep its ballistic missile program. It gets to unfreeze some of its frozen assets. It gets a $300 billion reconstruction plan, which Trump says the U.S. will not be investing in, but U.S. allies in the Gulf will be. And it kicks the can down the road on uranium enrichment and nuclear weapons. It doesn't meet any of Donald Trump's other original goals for the war, like unconditional surrender and regime change. The Wall Street Journal editorial page said, quote, "This is a recipe for the surrender of the strait to the dictates of Iranian foreign policy." And not surprisingly, Trump has attacked his critics, calling them stupid and bad people.
0: Well, so bottom line, is getting the memorandum to stick at a bare minimum better than continuing military pressure on Iran?
2: Well, politically, absolutely. I think Donald Trump made a rational political decision. He needed oil prices to come down. The price of gas, the price of fertilizer, which causes the price of food to go up, were really hurting his party in the midterms as long as the Strait of Hormuz was closed. So if the price of gas goes down to $3 a gallon, it's possible voters will be thankful and not so angry about the party in power. So if the Strait of Hormuz opens, gas prices go down, it would be a domestic political success, even if geopolitically it does nothing to remove Iran as a threat.
0: Well, speaking of geopolitics, Trump just returned from the G7 a forum in France. What stood out to you from that meeting?
2: Well, what stood out to me is that he signed the Memorandum of Understanding in Versailles, which is exactly the same place where the Treaty of Versailles in 1919 was signed, which officially ended World War I, but also was widely considered to be such a bad treaty it set the stage for World War II.
0: And what did Trump find back in D.C. When he returned?
2: Well, one thing he found was the Lincoln Memorial reflecting pool full of algae and peeling blue paint. Sorry.
0: It's okay. It's okay.
2: He painted the bottom of the pool dark blue, which could have caused the pool to absorb more heat, causing the algae and also causing the paint itself to peel.
0: Oh, well, thank you so much, Mara. Definitely go get you some water. We appreciate you. Hope you feel better. That's NPR's Mara Liasson. And now to one of the many scenes from across the country that illustrate American life, liberty, and the pursuit of happiness. It's part of a series we're calling America in Pursuit, as we mark this year's 250th anniversary of the founding of the United States. Today, a story that starts but doesn't end in a dark chapter of American history. For more than a century, federal boarding schools worked to break tribal bonds by isolating Native American children from their families, forcing them to abandon their language and culture in environments that were often abusive. Former Interior Secretary Deb Haaland described the system, that was not officially overturned until 1969, as horrific.
3: Federal Indian boarding school policies have touched every single Indigenous person I know. Some are survivors, some are descendants, but we all carry the trauma in our hearts.
0: NPR's Sequoia Carrillo takes us now to one of those schools in Santa Fe. It's still operational, but is on a very different path these days.
4: Over here, we have our Native American section.
5: Kyle Shativa, a junior at Santa Fe Indian School, shows us around the library.
4: So this is art, so it'll say art 00 CAR.
5: But he's looking for one book in particular.
4: I'm trying to look for the book that my grandma is in, actually. Well, she's my great-grandma. Her pottery is like one of the most famous ACMA potters there is.
5: She's known for fine line work and traditional black-on-white ceramic designs. He walks us to a locked case of books.
4: Yep, right there, Lucy M. Lewis. That's my great-grandma.
5: Feeling a connection to family is one reason Kyle left public school a few years ago and enrolled here.
4: Back in my old school, I was like very whitewashed, if that makes sense. I felt out of touch with my Native American like heritage, but here when I came here, it was like, I was surprised. I was like, there's so many kids wearing moccasins without feeling judgment.
5: The campus, like many boarding schools of its kind, has a painful history. There are stories of forced assimilation and harsh punishment for students speaking their native languages from its earliest days. But this school developed differently. Located in the middle of Santa Fe, it wasn't quite as isolated as other Native boarding schools. It became known for training many Native artists as early as the 1930s, after New Deal-era public works money flowed into the surrounding area. Famous artists like George O'Keefe took an interest in Native art, and the Institute of American Indian Art was founded nearby.
6: This is all we have left of these murals, but many of these were very famous artists and many of the ancestors of our current students.
5: That's Lisa Lonchick, the school's longtime librarian, who pointed out a mural of bison running alongside horses. For the last 50 years, this school has also been independent from the federal government, unlike other federal boarding schools that still exist.
6: When we became tribally controlled, that was the key.
5: Now, local tribes set the curriculum, a complete reversal from the school's founding purpose.
6: And since then, we've seen a dramatic increase, even in my time here, in language offerings, so more students are able to study their language here on campus.
5: Many families have deep ties to the school, going generations back.
7: My mom went to school here.
5: We met Olivia Armijo in the bustling courtyard between classes. She's a middle schooler in her first year at the school. She chose to come all the way from Ohio.
7: Because, like, it focuses on tradition and culture. In my other school, I was, like, the only Native kid there.
5: Here, surrounded by other Native kids, she's excited about what she's learned. Like,
7: buffalo dances. I didn't really know that was a thing until I got here. And then, like, I danced for one here.
5: Learning things like traditional dances, making Pueblo art, it's all part of going to school here. Along with language classes.
8: This is San Felipe Carrison. Right now, the students are creating visuals.
5: Tasha Pino leads a class of seventh graders through a language exercise.
8: The major thing for the non-speakers is having them see and connect to what the language is and what we're talking about.
9: Pull it down. Put it in.
5: Show. It's not the easiest job. Some students are fluent, others complete beginners. But it's personal for her. She went to school here too, and she sees herself in the kids.
8: It's a huge passion for me, being able to give back to my community and to my students, and this is the way I can do that.
5: Santa Fe Indian School offers around 11 languages. No easy feat with tribal communities scattered around the southwestern United States. Mark Lee Mokino oversees the language program. He's a new hire with big dreams.
10: I'd love to see language incorporated into every aspect of the school environment.
5: He means everything, like math, for example.
10: Everything that we do in our culture, in our tradition, what we would consider art, is almost geometrical, right? So we have math that is used in counting numbers of fibers when you're going to weave a belt or weave a blanket.
5: Incorporating culture into the Western education system is just one way the school is hoping its students learn from the past to propel them into the future. Sequoia Carrillo, NPR News, Santa Fe.
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1: I'm Windsor Johnston with these headlines. Vice President J.D. Vance has arrived in Switzerland as the Trump administration works to resume talks with Iran. Top negotiators Steve Witkoff and Jared Kushner are also taking part in the discussions. The talks come amid renewed tensions in the Middle East

0: KCRW sponsors include Netflix presenting Beef from creator Lee Sung-jin. The latest installment of the Emmy-winning series stars Oscar Isaac, Carey Mulligan, Charles Melton, and Kaylee Spaney. Esquire raves, it's hands down the best TV show of the year. Emmy eligible.
1: Johnston, NPR News in Washington.
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3: This is Weekend Edition from NPR News. I'm Aisha Roscoe. In Colombia, the government's quest to disarm drug trafficking guerrillas is finally starting to pay off, but it may be too little too late. Colombia is holding its presidential runoff election today, and as John Otis reports, the front-running candidate has pledged to end negotiations with criminal groups.
4: A rebel leader barks orders to his troops here in the jungles of southern Colombia. Patches on their uniforms identify them as Comandos de la Frontera, or the Border Commandos. The group has some 1,000 fighters who control villages and traffic cocaine along Colombia's border with Ecuador. But now, about 100 are disarming. It's the first and only batch of rebels to demobilize since President Gustavo Petro launched peace talks 4 years ago with nearly a dozen criminal groups. It's a small victory, but the Petro government is making quite a fuss.
5: Hoy asistimos a uno de los acontecimientos más significativos de la
4: Workers have erected a stage in the middle of the rainforest where speakers laud the agreement. They play the Colombian national anthem. They even play the rebel hymn of the Border Commandos. But this may be Colombia's last farewell to arms ceremony for some time to come. According to polls, Abelardo de la Estrella is favored to win today's presidential election. He's a criminal defense attorney and political newcomer who has been endorsed by President Trump. De la Estrella is promising to launch a military offensive the day after he takes office. I will give the order to bomb all of the camps holding narco-terrorists, he said in this interview last month on Colombian TV. He added that the military will also shoot down aircraft and sink boats that are trafficking cocaine. His hardline message is connecting. In the first round election last month, De La Estrella finished first, though he lacked enough votes for outright victory. That has set up today's runoff against Iván Cepeda.
6: Colombia ha sido capaz de elegir la vida, la democracia.
4: Cepeda is a left-wing senator from the ruling party who pledges to continue with peace talks. However, the rebels have used government ceasefires during the talks to recruit new fighters and expand their territorial control. Under President Petro, rebel groups have nearly doubled in size to about 27,000 fighters.
7: It's undeniable that we have a worse security situation now than we did 4 years ago.
4: That's Kyle Johnson of the Bogota-based Conflict Responses Foundation. He also questions the impact of taking just a tiny fraction of rebels off the battlefield.
7: There's 27,000 fighters in Colombia, and you're demobilizing 100. That's not a whole lot. It's better than nothing, but at the end of the day, it's not much more than nothing.
4: The criminal nature of the Border Commandos is evident at the demobilization ceremony, which takes place near the town of La Hormiga. We're surrounded by vast fields of coca plants, which provide the raw material for cocaine that the Border Commandos export. Their leader is Andres Rios, who was jailed last year for drug smuggling. In a bizarre scene at the ceremony, his troops now

0: stand at attention as Rios addresses them in a live video feed from a Bogota prison. He then gives the order to hand over their weapons to government inspectors. One by one, the rebels lay down pistols, automatic rifles, and bandoliers of bullets. In fact, they turn in so many weapons that one of the tables holding them collapses in the mud. Next, they shed their camouflage uniforms.
1: Now, these newly demobilized rebels have changed clothes. They're wearing blue jeans and t-shirts that say, "I'm betting on life and I comply with the peace process." One's carrying a monkey.
0: From here, they will move into a housing complex where they will receive job training and other assistance. Though their numbers are small, now ex-fighters like Carlos Andres Torres call this a big step forward. After high school, he was desperate to find work to help his family. Torres joined the Border Commandos, who pay fighters about $600 a month. But he never felt good as a gunman. Now, he says, "I'm really happy to go back to normal life." For NPR News, I'm John Otis in La Hormiga, Colombia.

0: At the beginning of a new movie, two teenage boys are falling in love. One of them's called Name. Yeah, that's really his name. He's Australian. And he hates everything about the small town his single mother's moved him to. That is, until he meets Ryan.
1: There's nothing you like about this place.
2: Nah.
0: They steal kisses from each other, and here's where the movie Leviticus takes a turn. There's a malevolent, supernatural entity unleashed by a ritual meant to keep the boys apart. This wild story was conjured up by first-time feature writer-director Adrian Chiarella. Welcome to the program.
3: Thank you. Thanks for having me.
0: I want to start by filling in a little bit more of the plot. Don't want to give it all away, but there is this dark entity that's introduced by this so-called healer. Tell us a bit about what that character is trying to accomplish.
3: Yeah, well, I mean, the idea for this film came along because I wanted to explore this idea of homophobia and what it meant to me and what it meant to so many people in our community. And I think I came up with this idea that what they're really trying to do with a lot of these sorts of practices you hear about, conversion therapy and those sorts of things, is they're trying to scare us away from our feelings, away from who we are. And so this idea of this entity came up through that.
0: And the healer, I guess, is tasked by, like, the parents to try to stop their children from being gay. But the ritual itself, it's shocking, it's brutal. And talk to me about how the townspeople react.
3: You know, I think they've been told that what this guy does, it works. Just trust him and it works. And so they all sort of buy into it. But I think there's a moment where they see, oh, this could take a slightly darker turn than we thought. So there is a moment of shock. Yeah.
0: It's interesting because when you look at the parents in this film, they seem like good people who love their kids, but they also are responsible for kind of unleashing this terror on their kids by calling this healer. Here's Name, and he's trying to get his mom to understand what's happening.
4: Mom, did you hear what I said?
5: I think sometimes at your age, other kids can make you feel a whole lot of things you don't really feel. I think Ryan got in your head and made you believe in something that's not really you.
4: What did he do to me?
5: Name.
4: Okay, to us.
5: Name.
4: Surely you know something about
5: Name, stop.
0: And she, I mean, she's a tough character because she just won't listen to her son. And she seems to buy into this idea that someone could kind of influence your child's sexuality. How do you want the audience to see Name's mother?
3: Yeah, you know, when we made this film, what we wanted to do was explore homophobia, all shades of it, right? Like internalized homophobia, externalized homophobia. And then there's this whole other thing where it can take the form of people kind of masquerading as though they care about you. You know, I'm just doing this because I don't want you to get hurt by other people who might hate you. But that is kind of something that we found a little kind of problematic in itself. And so I wanted to explore that with particularly with that character played by Mia Wasikowska, but all of the parents in the world of this film.
0: To have young gay love, this beautiful thing that's building between these two people, but then you have this discrimination and hate that is still so common. There was a danger that was happening in the movie, even outside of the force, the malevolent force. You're a gay man yourself. Did you ever feel that your love was dangerous?
3: Yeah, I mean, I think that's sort of why I made the film, that you feel when you're moving through the world at that age that there is this threat coming at you. And sometimes it's coming at you from, you know, other kids who are your age. Sometimes it's coming at you from a more like a kind of institutional level, like from parents or from teachers. And that was what I was trying to capture with, you know, kind of the metaphor in this film. But I think some of the harder scenes to film with this project were the ones where the real world homophobia emerged.
0: You made this film because of what you are seeing as a resurgent homophobia. Approval for gay marriage is ticking down in some countries, and hate crimes have gone up. At the same time, though, you do see gay sensations and in mainstream culture, like the show Heated Rivalry. Like, how do you square all of that?
3: You know, it's interesting. Where I'm from in Australia, we legalized gay marriage about 8 years ago. But to get there in Australia, we had this kind of public vote. That meant everybody was debating it for about a year or two. And so we saw during that period a lot of really toxic rhetoric being platformed. And sure, we won that one. We got, I think, about more than 2/3 of the country to vote to approve gay marriage. But it sort of unleashed all of this language that just never went away.
0: In terms of the homophobic language or hateful language?
3: Yeah.
0: Have you experienced any of that with this movie? I mean...
3: Well, that is the thing. I mean, I try not to look at too much of it. I get my husband to look at it for me if there's any of that kind of commentary to keep myself protected. But I do have to say, you know, I know it sounds super corny, but I get, about 20 times as many sort of direct messages of people, young people who've seen the film already in a lot of the preview screenings and festival screenings we've had who've been very affected by it and have said, you know, of course, when they look past the metaphor, they see something that directly relates to their own experience. And that's the part that helps me through all of that. Mm.
0: You've named the film Leviticus, the book in the Bible that to some condemns homosexuality. You also have a lot of snake symbols throughout the movie. The devil famously tempts Eve in the Garden of Eden as a serpent. But in the movie, is the temptation here about homosexuality, or could it also be about the temptation to be cruel to others, right? Or to look away from cruelty?
3: One of the things I love about the horror genre is it has this thing of like transgression. You know, someone commits a transgression, like they cross this piece of land after a certain time, or they feed this creature or whatever it is. And then that's the thing that unleashes the curse. And I've always loved the horror movies where you don't know who it was that committed the transgression or what it really was. It's a little murky about who it was and what it was that caused all of this. And so exactly what you're saying is what I was going for. You know, what is the real temptation? What is the real sin?
0: We won't give away the ending, but I have to say that the horrors they face don't change how Naeem and Ryan feel about each other. What do you think that tells your audience, whether they are LGBTQ themselves or not?
3: I mean, I would hope that it tells them whatever kind of scars and trauma this leaves you with, you're still able to find love.
0: That's Adrian Chiarella. His new film, Leviticus, is out now. Thank you so much for joining us.
3: Thank you.

Weekend Edition is a production of NPR News, which is solely responsible for its content. 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

0: You're listening to Weekend Edition from NPR News. There's lots of evidence out there that mothers' brains change and adapt during pregnancy and after childbirth. Now, recent studies show that something similar happens in fathers' brains after they've had a child. Richard Sima is a neuroscientist turned science journalist. He writes the Washington Post's Brain Matters column and joins me now to explain. Before we get started, I hear you are a new father. Happy Father's Day.
1: Thank you. And it's great to be here.
0: So break this down for me. Like, how does the brain change once someone becomes a father?
1: Yeah, as you mentioned, it's very similar to what happens in a mother's brain. We also have some shrinkage of the brain, but don't worry, shrinkage is not bad in this scenario because it's actually a way of our brains adapting and sculpting out what connections are needed. The shrinkage, researchers find, happen in these mentalizing regions of the brain, which help us really connect with and figure out what another person is thinking and feeling and wanting. And that's kind of what you want with the newborn. Like, what is this new little human? What's they need from me right now? And this shrinkage is associated with people being able to adapt to parenthood, to fatherhood better. Fathers who have more shrinkage in these areas tend to enjoy their infant more. They engage with the infant more. They feel less stressed.
0: Are there factors that determine the amount of change a father's brain undergoes?
1: Yeah, so what's fascinating is that the amount of involvement with really being active as a father is associated with the amount of change. And we don't know which way that direction of causation is, but it does seem like part of it is like the experience of being that parent is sculpting the brain. There's studies looking at different cultures. Like, one culture doesn't have as much hands-on childcare from the father, and another culture is much more hands-on, and there's more changes in the more hands-on culture.
0: The research also notes some fascinating things about fathers' hormonal changes. Can you explain that? What's going on there?
1: Yeah, so there's a lot of great studies that looked at fathers before their child was born and up to a few months afterwards, and there was a huge change in their testosterone levels. We might think of testosterone as this very manly thing, and fatherhood is very conventionally masculine, but fatherhood is actually associated with lower levels of testosterone. And at the same time, there's increases in prolactin, which is what we know is important for milk production, but also found in men.
0: And what ultimately does this research reveal about the experience of parenthood? Did you find out anything that has kind of helped shape your new fatherhood experience?
1: Yeah, it's, I think, really pointing to just how dramatically parenthood can change any parent. And that sort of explains why when my daughter was born, it's like, wow, like, I understand now why people say, yeah, you fall in love so deeply and so quickly. And it makes sense that, like, wow, I'm having all these hormonal changes as well. Not as much as my wife, maybe. I'm having these brain changes, and they're all really preparing us to really engage with this new human and try to be a good caregiver. You know, at the same time, the child is also having their brain changes. So we're sort of doing this together as a family, trying to figure out the world and each other together.
0: That's Washington Post journalist Richard Sima. Thank you so much for joining us.
1: Thank you so much.
0: This is NPR News.
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0: I'm Windsor Johnston with these headlines. Vice President J.D. Vance and top U.S. negotiators have arrived in Switzerland as the Trump administration works to restart talks with Iran. The talks were delayed by renewed fighting between Israel and Hezbollah in southern Lebanon. President Trump is claiming, without evidence, that vandals may be responsible for the problems plaguing the Lincoln Memorial reflecting pool. Trump says the iconic landmark may have to be drained again for repairs. A massive algae bloom appeared just days after a $14 million renovation was completed. A fast-moving wildfire in central Utah has forced evacuations in the town of Eureka. The Iron Fire has exploded to roughly 13,000 acres since it started Friday night. I'm Windsor Johnston, NPR News in Washington.
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2: This is Weekend Edition from NPR News. I'm Aisha Roscoe, and it's time to play the puzzle. Joining us is Will Shortz. He's puzzle editor of the New York Times and puzzle master of Weekend Edition. How's it going, Will?
3: Great. How about you, Aisha?
2: I'm good. Glad to be back in the puzzle chair.
3: Welcome back.
2: So, Will, can you please remind us of last week's challenge?
3: Yes, it came from Michael Picard of St. John's, Newfoundland. I said, name something in 10 letters that's found in a kitchen. Drop its sixth letter to name something on a keyboard. Then drop the new word's fifth letter to name something that no one wants to get. What words are these? Well, the thing in a kitchen is a backsplash. Drop the P and you get a backslash, which is on a keyboard. And then drop the S and you get a backlash, which is something no one wants to get.
2: There were over 800 correct entries this week. Our winner is John Blakelock of Yellow Springs, Ohio. Congratulations, John.
4: Oh, thank you.
2: How did you figure it out?
4: I've been looking at all kinds of lists of kitchen utensils and cookware and looking at the keyboard. I said backspace. I wrote that down. I was counting letters. I said, oh, my God, backsplash.
2: Oh, and you got it right then. John, how long have you been playing the puzzle?
4: Since early 90s. I'm ready to get that lapel pin, I'll tell you what.
2: You've been waiting for this. I hear you saying you're ready, but I got to ask you, are you ready to play the puzzle?
4: Well, you know, I hope it's not sports, but I'll probably be asking you to throw me a lifeline.
2: All right. Well, take it away, Will.
3: All right, John, today's puzzle is sports-free. I'm going to give you two words starting with the letter B. You give me another word starting with B that can follow my first one and precede my second one, in each case to complete a compound word or a familiar two-word phrase. For example, if I said boot and box, you would say black, as in boot black and black box. Here's number one, beer button.
4: Okay, so beer button. So a beer.
3: What your stomach might have if you drink a little too much beer.
4: Belch? No.
2: You have a beer.
4: Beer belly button. Okay.
3: Good job. Here's your next one. Blue binder.
4: Okay, blue binder.
3: If you were taking writing a test at college, you might write it in a blue blank.
4: Well, you have those little blue notebooks, so blue book binder.
3: You got a blue book and bookbinder. Good. Bounce burner.
4: Bounce ball, burner, back burner. Bounce back burner.
3: You got it. Billiard bearing.
4: Okay, billiard ball bearing.
3: You got it. Busy builder.
4: Busy bee builder? No. Aisha, you want to jump in?
2: That's what I'm trying to think. Busy.
3: And for the second one, what would you be? if you like to lift weights.
4: Oh, body, busy body, bodybuilder.
3: Good job. Bar bottoms.
4: Okay, bell bottoms, barbell, bell bottoms.
3: You got it. Try this one. Baby brothers.
4: Baby brothers.
3: What if you have really nice looking eyes? What would those be?
4: Blues and the Blues Brothers. Oh.
3: There you go. Bird Buster.
4: Oh, Bird Brain, Brain Buster.
3: Good job. And here's your last one, Brick and Boy. This one's three letters.
4: Bat, Brick Bat.
3: A Brick Bat. If you criticize somebody severely, you send them a Brick Bat.
2: Oh, okay, Brick Bat and Bat Boy. Okay, I wasn't much help for that, but you did a wonderful job. How do you feel?
4: Relieved and looking forward to my lapel pin.
2: I know you are very... Well, see, as you've already said, for playing our puzzle today, you will get a weekend edition lapel pin as well as puzzle books and games. You can read all about it at npr.org/puzzle. And John, what member station do you listen to?
4: I'm a sustainer for WYSO and also WPTD in Dayton.
2: That's John Blakelock of Yellow Springs, Ohio. Thank you so much for playing the puzzle.
4: It was a thrill. Thank you. It's so exciting. I got my own power pen.
2: Love the enthusiasm. Will, what's next week's challenge?
3: Yes, it comes from Evan Kalish of Bayside, New York. Take the name of a nocturnal creature in two words. The first word is a spooky sound. Move the last letter of the first word to the start of the second word, and you'll get another nocturnal spooky sound. What is the creature and what are the sounds? So again, a nocturnal creature, two words. The first word is a spooky sound. Move the last letter of the first word to the start of the second word, and you'll get another nocturnal spooky sound. Name the creature and the sounds.
2: When you have the answer, go to our website, npr.org/puzzle, to submit your response. Just fill out the form on the puzzle page. Remember, just one entry, please. Our deadline for entries this week is Thursday, June 25th at 3 p.m. Eastern. Don't forget to include a phone number where we can reach you. If you're the winner, we'll give you a call. And if you pick up the phone, you'll get to play on the air with the puzzle editor of the New York Times and puzzle master of Weekend Edition, Will Shorts. Thank you, Will.
3: Thanks a lot, Aisha.
2: In Mexico, soccer fans are playing their own game off the pitch, collecting stickers. Filling Italian comic book maker Panini's FIFA World Cup album is a tradition dating back to 1970. And this year's World Cup is the largest ever with 48 teams, which means filling the album is a little bit more complex and expensive. NPR's Fernando Naro reports from Mexico City.
5: In a local street market in the Condesa neighborhood, Miguel Gonzalez is selling a hot commodity. 20 pesos, roughly $1 for a single sticker. People collecting the album can buy packets of 8 stamps for 25 pesos, but the stickers inside are a random selection. Often, buyers end up with duplicates. That's where Gonzalez comes in. He sells individual stickers people need to complete their album. This is his 7th World Cup as a reseller. Gonzalez says not all stickers are created equal. Cheap ones go for 5 pesos, but superstars...
6: Messi, Cristiano, Erling Haaland, Mbappé... Por decir las superestrellas, hay de 200, de 100.
5: Lionel Messi, Cristiano Ronaldo, and Kylian Mbappé can go for $12 each. At 980 stickers, the album quickly becomes expensive to complete. That's why fans in Mexico City organize massive events to trade their duplicate stickers. The biggest of all is in the Esplanade of the Palacio de Bellas Artes. It's the city's grand opera house, home to artistic masterpieces, murals by Diego Rivera and David Alfaro Siqueiros.
7: Canada, La 16.
8: No.
7: Korea, 13.
8: Uh-huh. 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
5: But today, close to 1,000 people are out in the baking sun. They're wearing hats with built-in umbrellas. They have handwritten lists of every player they want and every player they can give away.
8: Croatia?
7: 5, 12 y 18.
9: 5, 12 sí la tengo.
7: Ah, ok.
9: Esa es mía.
5: Cristian Aguayo is a 32-year-old medical resident.
7: Ahorita estoy batallando con Mbappé.
5: He's having trouble getting French superstar Kylian Mbappé. But other than that, his day has been a success.
7: Llegamos faltando como 170, ahorita le falta 90. Sí, ya casi.
5: He came here 170 stickers short of completing the album. Now, he only needs 90.
10: Congo, Turquía, no tiene de todo.
11: Turquía, déjame ver, Turquía sí tenía.
5: Ian Leiva is also trading stickers. He's 10 years old, and he's here with his mother. He says he's had good luck with the superstars.
12: La de Cristiano me salió en el décimo sobre.
5: I got Ronaldo on my 10th packet, he says. But he's still more than a dozen stickers short of a full album. So the negotiations continue.
13: Irak.
5: They have to move from person to person comparing lists. Sometimes negotiating for a single sticker can take up to 5 minutes. For Gladys Bravo, Ian's mom, coming here and spending hours in the sun watching him trade stickers is a sacrifice. But one, she says, is teaching him a bigger lesson.
14: Solito negocia y hace y a veces da dos por una o así cuando le interesan y bueno, van haciendo ahí sus negocios.
5: He's on his own negotiating. He makes his own deals.
14: Entonces aprenden a intercambiar.
5: He's learning how to trade, she says. Ian is on the hunt for a missing sticker of a Turkish player. Another kid has him, but Ian does not have a good trade. The other kid suggests another kind of deal.
15: Pues si quieres, se la vendo.
5: I'll sell it to you, he says.
16: ¿Y cuánto la vendes?
15: A cuatro.
16: ¿Cuatro la quieres? No. Cuatro es buen precio.
5: $4, or roughly a quarter. A good deal indeed. Fernando Narro, NPR News, Mexico City.
2: It's the first day of summer. Here come the beach trips, the cookouts, and those ubiquitous summertime songs. For every banger that gives summer its party vibe, there are just as many songs that we may never want to hear again. Everyone has that one song that was annoying the first time you heard it and becomes unbearable the millionth time you hear it. Stephen Thompson, co-host of NPR's Pop Culture Happy Hour, has one or two or three to talk about, and he joins me now. Welcome.
17: Oh, Aisha, it is so good to be here and to bring a little bit of negativity.
2: Yes.
17: To your otherwise sunny, beautiful summer day.
2: Yes. So what song makes you kind of want to go running screaming from the room, even though it's a summer staple?
17: Well, the first one that sprung to mind, because my immediate reaction is usually the song of the summer, is a song that I can embrace on some level. Mm-hmm. But every once in a while, there's one that just gets its hooks into you in exactly the wrong way. Mm-hmm. And for me, that song is by a group called Glass Animals. Okay. The song is called Heat

0: Okay, first of all, very summery song.
1: Just summery song,
0: called
1: yes.
0: Heat Waves.
1: Yes.
0: Naturally, radio stations took to it and played it 400 million, billion,
1: yes,
0: trillion,
1: yes.
0: octillion times.
1: It. Yes.
0: And it was like setting chart records just for longevity.
1: Yes.
0: So this was a song that really took advantage of the changing nature of pop radio, mm-hmm. where pop radio, in reaction to streaming, created this doom loop where songs just never left the charts. This song was on the Billboard Hot 100 for something like 90 weeks, 91 weeks, something like that. And it just never left. I still hear it on the radio. The fact that we just played it made me angry.
1: Okay. In general, so a good summer song creates, you know, or I guess all summer songs may create this reaction where some people just want to live and die inside the track, while others are like, get me away from this horrible thing.
0: Yeah, absolutely. And sometimes, you know, that summer song that is incredibly annoying to one person, I will still, you know, almost 15 years later...

0: Anytime Call Me Maybe by Carly Rae Jepsen comes on, I'm thrilled. And it's like, I'm like a goldfish. I've completely forgotten that I've ever heard it before.
1: Yeah.
0: And every time I hear it, I'm hearing it for the first time. I'm like, Carly Rae Jepsen. And so, but I'm sure there are people listening to this right now who are like, what is wrong with him?
1: Yeah. Well, what makes a song of the summer catchy?
0: Well, I think that in order to be a song of the summer, it has to have reached a level of ubiquity where radio stations have embraced it, people have embraced it on streaming. You'll hear it at the grocery store. You'll hear it at the cookout. You'll hear it at the pool. You'll hear it out of the rolled down windows of cars driving by. And so in order to reach that level of ubiquity, there usually has to be something innately extremely catchy about the song.
1: Yeah,
0: the song
1: has
0: to sort of insist upon itself.
1: Well, what's another song that really caught on with a lot of people for the summer but did not catch on with you?
2: I came to dance, dance, dance, dance. I hit the floor cause
0: I'm gonna go with the song Dynamite by Teo Cruz.
2: I'm wearing all my favorite brands, brands, brands, brands.
1: Oh yeah, my kids love this. Yes.
0: It's super catchy. But it is also the site of my experiencing my own obsolescence.
1: Oh,
0: okay. I'll explain. I was at a bus stop with my son when he was, you know, when this song came out, you know, he would have probably been maybe 9 years old, something like that. And, you know, I was like singing the song because it's super catchy. It was stuck in my head. And I'm just like, you know, I'm not a big Black Eyed Peas fan, but, you know, this song's pretty catchy. And he just looks at me, just gives me this withering stare. And he's like, Dad, that's Teo Cruz. And
1: Well, how do you get an earworm out of your head? I'm sure you've probably heard this a lot. Like, do you have to, like, sniff coffee beans, like, to reset your sense of smell or what?
0: Very often, I will just try to, you know, kind of not do exposure therapy where I'm exposing myself to the song that is stuck in my head, but I'll just find another earworm.
1: Okay.
0: Sometimes it's just like, I just need it to not be Heat Waves by Glass Animals.
1: Okay.
0: It might as well be the Venga Boys.
1: Okay.
0: It might as well be Who Let the Dogs Out.
1: Okay,
0: it can be We Built This City by Starship. Like,
1: okay.
0: Often when a song is stuck in my head, I'll often treat it by just crowding it out with something else.
1: Okay.
0: And hopefully just the kind of slurry of earworms will just kind of kick them all out eventually.
1: That's Stephen Thompson, co-host of the NPR podcast Pop Culture Happy Hour. Thank you, Stephen.
0: Thank you, Aisha.
1: This is Weekend Edition from NPR News. I'm Aisha Roscoe.
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0: In Washington, D.C., this is Weekend Edition. I'm Aisha Roscoe. Good morning, and a salute to all the dads and father figures on this Father's Day. Negotiations between the U.S. and Iran are being tested by Israel and Hezbollah. We dig into the details. A popular TikToker is in immigration detention. His lawyers say he's not receiving the care he needs. Plus, pop-up weddings at Shakespeare in the Park.
1: Romeo and Juliet didn't get their lifetime together. But tonight, there is a couple who came all the way from Laredo, Texas.
0: Romeo and Juliet? It's Sunday, June 21st. News is next.
2: Live from NPR News in Washington, I'm Windsor Johnston. Vice President J.D. Vance is speaking in Switzerland at this hour as talks between the U.S. and Iran are set to resume there.
3: Can we turn over a new leaf? Can we change relations in the Middle East permanently? Or do we go back to doing things the old way, which is not our preference, but is certainly very much something that can happen.
2: NPR's Rob Schmitz reports the talks were called off on Friday after renewed fighting between Israel and Hezbollah in southern Lebanon.
4: The meetings in Switzerland were supposed to begin on Friday, but were postponed after a heavy Israeli bombardment of southern Lebanon that killed dozens of people. The Iranian delegation warned that talks would not advance without first addressing Lebanon. Despite a stated ceasefire there, Israel continues to exchange fire with Hezbollah, the Iran-backed militant group. Iran said it closed the Strait of Hormuz in response to these strikes, but the U.S. military denied Iran's claim that it was controlling the strait. President Trump has threatened to impose U.S. tolls in the shipping lane if a deal with Iran is not reached. The talks will also include Pakistan's prime minister, Trump's son-in-law Jared Kushner, and U.S. special envoy to the Middle East, Steve Witkoff. Rob Schmitz, NPR News, Berlin.
2: President Trump is claiming, without evidence, that vandals may be responsible for the problems plaguing the Lincoln Memorial reflecting pool. NPR's Marie Andrusovich reports Trump says the recently renovated pool may have to be drained again for repairs.
5: Trump launched a $14 million renovation ahead of the nation's 250th anniversary, but it has not resolved ongoing issues with the pool, including algae, and the newly installed blue lining has been peeling away. One visitor to the pool, Maryland resident and former Olympian David Hearn, was arrested on Friday and charged with destroying government property. Hearn says he merely reached into the pool to touch one of the already dislodged blue pieces and denies the charge. In posts on Truth Social Saturday, Trump said, without offering details or evidence, that the pool was slashed with a knife and vandals poured in corrosive chemicals. Trump also said he met with contractors and the pool will likely be drained for repairs. Marie Andrusovich, NPR News, Washington.
2: California Governor Gavin Newsom has declared a state of emergency in response to a massive warehouse fire in Los Angeles. Fire Chief Jamie Moore says the blaze at a cold storage facility is becoming increasingly complex as tons of food inside the building begin to decompose.
6: If you can imagine, the food inside your refrigerator with no power, no refrigerant, starting to rot, and then opening up your refrigerator door, that's about where we are now. So once we get this fire put out, the challenge that we have before us is the removal of all that product.
2: The current conditions inside the warehouse are complicating efforts to bring the blaze under control. This is NPR. A fast-moving wildfire in central Utah is forcing the evacuation of the town of Eureka. The Iron Fire has burned more than 13,000 acres since it started Friday and remains largely uncontained. Officials say homes, ranches, and critical infrastructure remain at risk. The government of Norway will severely limit the use of artificial intelligence in its schools. Terry Schultz reports declining test scores have led the Nordic country to rethink how it teaches children.
7: Norwegian Prime Minister Jonas Gahr Støre announced a near-total ban on generative AI in elementary schools, saying research shows that its uncritical use increases the risk of skipping important stages of learning. Older students between 14 and 16 can begin to use AI tools under teacher supervision, according to the new plan, and those aged 17 to 19 should be taught how to use AI appropriately in order to incorporate it into their further education and work, concluding that over-reliance on technology contributes contributed to the country's declining test scores. Norway banned smartphones from schools in 2024, and Parliament is due to consider legislation this year making the use of social media illegal for children under age 16. For NPR News, I'm Terry Schultz.
2: France is putting emergency crews and military forces on alert as a dangerous heat wave grips parts of Europe. About a quarter of the country is under a red heat alert, with temperatures expected to reach 104 degrees Sunday and climb even higher Monday. Paris landmarks, including the Eiffel Tower, have set up misting stations to cool visitors. 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

0: This is Week in Edition from NPR News. I'm Aisha Roscoe. Good morning and thanks for being with us. Just days after Iran and the U.S. signed what's called a Memorandum of Understanding, the situation remains unclear. In Lebanon, Israel and Iran-backed Hezbollah renewed a ceasefire on Friday, but then Israel continued airstrikes and Hezbollah fired back. That prompted Iran to announce it had once again closed the Strait of Hormuz, with the Pentagon saying, no, it's open. And that's the backdrop for talks in Switzerland today between Vice President J.D. Vance and Iranian negotiators. We're joined now by Ali Vaez. He directs the Iran Project at the International Crisis Group. Good morning.
1: Good morning, Aisha.
0: So this war started as an action by Israel and the U.S. against Iran. How key do you think Israel's actions in Lebanon are to ending the war?
1: Well, they are essential. From the Iranian perspective, this memorandum of understanding is a test for President Trump to see if he can rein in Prime Minister Netanyahu. They believe that it was Israel that pushed the United States into this conflict. And if Netanyahu is unhappy with any kind of arrangement, he can relaunch the war again a few months down the road. So they want to make sure that President Trump is able to control him. And Lebanon is the test for that.
0: And is Israel participating in the talks going on this weekend outside Lucerne?
1: Israel is not participating. No, it's not party to the Memorandum of Understanding or the follow-up negotiations.
0: What does it say about these negotiations that Iran is able to call on the U.S. to say, hey, you need to make sure that these attacks aren't happening on Hezbollah, that they're able to bring that issue into these negotiations?
1: Look, the reality is that the first article in this Memorandum of Understanding almost amounts to a non-aggression pact between Iran and the United States that applies to their respective allies in the region. So the Iranians are committing on behalf of Hezbollah that there will be no firing at Israel, and they would expect the same from the United States. And the reality is that it is very difficult to have a positive momentum in diplomacy between Iran and the U.S. if on a daily basis their allies are shooting at each other.
0: Well, what are Iran's priorities at this stage in the conflict?
1: Well, Iran believes that it has come out with having the upper hand because it has survived and having weaponized the Strait of Hormuz. It has basically been able to force the United States, much obviously stronger conventional military power, to offer it terms that are beneficial. And now wants to consolidate this MOU and see if there is a possibility of building on it. So the talks today are primarily about making sure that the 14 articles in this MOU that they've agreed to will be fully implemented so that it would be in place. And then that would start the clock, the 60-day clock, for reaching a final agreement in which both sides would be able to benefit more because Iran would then roll back its nuclear program and subject it to a very rigorous inspection. But in return, it would also get additional sanctions relief.
0: And what about Washington? Do you think that the Trump administration will be strictly focused on nuclear weapons, or will considerations the global energy markets being, going through all of these disruptions with the Strait, is that going to be the priority?
1: So for the Trump administration, similarly, getting a strong floor under this MOU is essential because then you can start building on it. And opening the Strait of Hormuz, of course, is one of the key conditions there. And because Article 1, which is guns falling silent throughout the region, hasn't really been respected, the Strait is also not fully open. So it is, again, essential to get that piece of the puzzle right. And then, of course, the Trump administration has prioritized the essential, which is ending the war and opening the Strait at this moment, over the substantial, everything substantial has been deferred to the 60-day period. But that doesn't mean that those issues are not important. Again, finding where the stockpile of highly enriched uranium in Iran is, disposing of it, ensuring that there are long-term restrictions and transparency measures on Iran's nuclear program, and whether this would be the beginning of a different relationship with Iran. What is happening today, Aisha, I want to emphasize, is very important because for the first time, we're actually seeing images of Iranian officials and American officials meeting face-to-face in the same room. We have not seen these images almost in more than a decade.
0: That's Ali Vaez of the International Crisis Group. Thank you so much for speaking with us today.
1: My pleasure.
0: The beginning of summer marks the end of the Supreme Court's term and the release of some of the term's biggest decisions. One of those has legal experts expecting another break with precedent. Trump v. Slaughter deals with the president's ability to remove executive officers, like a federal trade commissioner. A decision in favor of the Trump side of that coin would overturn a case from the 1930s decided unanimously. Adam Feldman writes for the blog Empirical SCOTUS, and he joins us now. Welcome to the program.
2: Oh, thanks for having me.
0: So that case from the 30s is Humphrey's Executor v. United States. Are you expecting it to be overturned, and how big of a deal would that be?
2: Well, I think there's a good chance that it will be overturned. Obviously, nothing is guaranteed in advance, but the Supreme Court's been moving in the direction of overturning it.
0: And this would basically give the president more authorities over these federal agencies, these independent commissions.
2: That's correct.
0: Is this current court an outlier in its willingness to overturn precedent?
2: No. The Supreme Court, if we actually look at the trend over time, the current court's pretty consistent. I will say, though, the presidential power over really the last decade and change has increased pretty dramatically through the Supreme Court's decision making. Empowering the president definitely seems like something on the Supreme Court's agenda.
0: Is this court maybe moving in a more plainly partisan way than prior courts?
2: So this Supreme Court has a 6-3 conservative majority, and that really hasn't been the case historically, possibly ever. But when you have that kind of majority that clearly moves in a similar direction in cases dealing with civil liberties, it empowers the Supreme Court to do things now that relative to what they could do in the past.
0: You write that this Supreme Court, on a number of issues, has taken many paths to erode and abandon precedent over time, even without ever saying they're doing it. Can you give us a little more detail on what you're seeing?
2: Well, one area in particular are cases dealing with religious liberty. One example is the case of Lemon versus Kurtzman, which was a decision that was made in the 70s that deals with religious entanglement in secular contexts, in the school context in particular, where it essentially said that the Supreme Court wouldn't allow religious entities to get public funds in certain circumstances. But the Supreme Court has been cutting back on Lemon since that era. And so even though the Supreme Court never explicitly said that Lemon has overruled, it did so in practice by providing really no context where Lemon still applies.
0: Death by a thousand cuts.
2: Yes, absolutely. Death by a thousand cuts.
0: Well, how do lower courts follow Supreme Court precedent if it's being eroded?
2: So it's almost a chess game where there's some discretion in the courts of appeals when there isn't something explicitly on the books. So the Supreme Court could cut back and keep doing so. Circuit courts could look for workarounds. In the opposite direction, a circuit court could keep cutting back on it if the Supreme Court hasn't explicitly said that it applies in certain circumstances. So really, there's sometimes a fair amount of wiggle room, depending on what the Supreme Court says, for these intermediate appellate courts to still maneuver.
0: Well, when you talk about this erosion of precedents without explicitly saying it, do you see that as a bad thing or a good thing, or just the way the law works now?
2: I think the Supreme Court is actually weighing a few different things when it's making these types of decisions. Most prominently, the legitimacy of its decision-making and its ability to create stability in law, which is something that comes up again and again in its decisions. So if it just constantly overturned its past decisions, lower courts and the public in general wouldn't really know what the law is to follow. It wouldn't have a clear guide. That's been a prominent reason why the Supreme Court, even when the personnel changes and where the justices may not agree with the decisions in the past, don't always explicitly overrule prior cases and might prefer to cut back against the power of these decisions and then really focus their energy on things they feel are clearly wrong and need to be overturned.
0: That's Adam Feldman. He writes for the blog Empirical SCOTUS. Thank you so much for joining us.
2: Thanks for having me.

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1: KCRW sponsors include Netflix, presenting Lord of the Flies, based on the dystopian novel. The limited series follows a group of schoolboys stuck on a desert island as a violent power struggle emerges. Written by Jack Thorne, the co-creator of Adolescence. Emmy eligible.
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3: Former Vice President Mike Pence says that in President Trump's second term, lobbyists multiplied their spending in Washington.
4: People that want to drain the swamp in Washington, D.C., there's maybe nothing more swampy than the battle over getting tariff waivers for big business.
3: A critique of Trump and the populist right from Mike Pence, Monday on Morning Edition from NPR News.
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6: I'm Windsor Johnston with these headlines. U.S. and Iranian negotiators are gathering in Switzerland for high-level talks today. The negotiations were postponed Friday because of renewed violence between Israel and Lebanon. The future of Tehran's nuclear program and stability in the Strait of Hormuz are expected to dominate the agenda. California Governor Gavin Newsom has declared a state of emergency in response to a massive warehouse fire in Los Angeles. Fire officials say the blaze is becoming increasingly complex as tons of food inside the building begin to decompose. Visitors to Grand Canyon National Park are being warned about dangerously high temperatures this week. The National Weather Service says highs are expected to reach 112 degrees at Phantom Ranch. I'm Windsor Johnston, NPR News in Washington.

0: And from Integrative Therapeutics, maker of Cortisol Manager, a formula created by Integrative Therapeutics with the goal of supporting the body's natural stress response. 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From Paramount Plus, With the Agency, a political espionage thriller, starring Michael Fassbender, Jeffrey Wright, Jodie Turner-Smith, and Richard Gere. 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And from the Doris Duke Foundation.
1: This is Week in Addition from NPR News. I'm Aisha Roscoe. Carlitos Ricardo Parias is known in Los Angeles and by viewers elsewhere by his TikTok handle, Richard LA. Now he's in immigration detention, and his lawyers argue he's not receiving necessary medical care. NPR immigration correspondent Jimena Bustillo has the story.
2: When immigration enforcement officers began making arrests in L.A. last fall, Parias began documenting the arrests to his 250,000 followers on TikTok. But that work resulted in ICE realizing that Parias himself was in the country illegally. That raised major concerns.
3: I was worried. I was scared. I would keep telling him, like, please be careful.
2: That's Ulises Parias, Carlitos' 20-year-old son, who warned his father about the risk ICE could arrest him.
3: The only thing that you care about is that you're not a citizen. That's all. So please be careful.
2: Parias entered the country illegally in 2002 from Mexico. He has no criminal record and had avoided encounters with immigration enforcement. But one day in October 2025, officers staked out his house to detain him. Video camera footage released by the Los Angeles Times shows several federal agents and vehicles surrounding Parias' car. Ulises heard the commotion outside.
3: And then that's when they told me that my dad was captured by ICE. I didn't know what to think. My heart stopped for a minute, and then I quickly went outside in the streets. And then that's when I found my dad's car, his stuff on the ground, and then the window all shattered. But by then, he was already in the ambulance.
2: Parias' passenger side window had been smashed, and a federal officer shot him near the left elbow. The federal government pressed charges against Parias, alleging he assaulted a federal officer. Those charges were later dropped by a federal judge. Margaret Hallerstein is Parias' lawyer, and she has been trying to get Parias out of detention while he fights his immigration case and to get medical treatment for his elbow.
4: The federal courts are swamped because the Trump administration has basically said almost no one is eligible for a bond hearing.
2: In order to be released, a federal judge has to approve what's called a habeas petition.
4: Which means, unfortunately, that for people like Richard, who are languishing in detention and have serious medical concerns, you could be waiting for your decision for months and months and months.
2: It has been 8 months since Parias was detained. Medical records reviewed by NPR from as recently as May detail Parias reported consistent pain and decreased mobility in his left arm, and when, quote, palpitating his left forearm, presents tear in his eyes due to pain. He is being prescribed ibuprofen and gabapentin, as well as muscle rub cream, according to records.
4: We're just kind of every day just hoping today's the day that we get an answer on the habeas. The legal avenues have been exhausted at this point.
2: Parias has seen a doctor while in detention, but his family questions if he's getting sufficient medical care to fully heal. That prompted the family to reach out to their congressional representative, Democratic House member Sidney Kemlager-Dove. She has visited Parias and has seen his condition firsthand.
5: What I am seeking is for him to get the treatment that he needs so that he can heal and so he can also want to live.
2: In a statement to NPR, DHS said that from November to June, Parias has been seen by a nurse who, among other things, provided him with a brace and sling, educated him on exercises to improve his range of motion, and prescribed various pain and anti-inflammatory medications. In recent weeks, it has been harder for lawyers and Congress members to conduct oversight of detention conditions more broadly. Republicans have approved record funding for ICE, and the latest measures have not included funding for internal oversight offices that specifically address detention conditions. For Democrats, gaining the power to investigate cases like Parias's hinges on Democrats winning control of Congress in the midterms.
5: We don't have that many oversight tools. We have stretched ourselves to the limit in the hearings as a party in the minority. And if we are victorious in November, then we will have a lot more tools at our disposal.
2: For now, Ulises, Parias' son, drives about 2 hours nearly every Saturday to visit his father. He had to clean

0: the car of his father's blood and smashed window. And he has been an interpreter for his family as they navigate the legal system. Plus, he says he misses having his dad around.
1: Like, the World Cup is happening right now. When the World Cup happened, my dad would make some snacks for us, some wings, some fries. And this is the first World Cup where I'm basically just experiencing it alone.
0: He hopes a federal judge will soon review his father's case and let him come home while the deportation proceedings continue to play out. Ximena Bustillo, NPR News.
2: Major student loan changes go into effect on July 1st. Here's NPR education correspondent Corey Turner with the top six changes in just 90 seconds.
3: All right, here we go. One, it's the end of the short-lived Biden-era repayment plan called SAVE. If you're one of the 7 million borrowers who is still enrolled in SAVE, it's time to switch plans, or else your loans will automatically be moved in one of the least flexible standard repayment plans. Two, new borrowers. You're going to have two new repayment plans to choose from, but only those two moving forward, including an income-based plan known as the Repayment Assistance Plan, or RAP. Borrowers are likely going to have to pay more under RAP than they would have under SAVE, but it does have a few perks, including waiving extra monthly interest and helping lower-income borrowers chip away at their loan principal. Three, student loan forgiveness. It's going to be a little harder to come by for new borrowers, though they can still qualify for public service loan forgiveness, which promises debt cancellation after working 10 years in a public service job. Four, new grad students. You're going to see some tight new loan limits. Instead of being able to borrow as much as you need each year, grad students will be limited to $20,500 a year unless you're enrolled in one of 11 professional degree programs. Five, parents and caregivers who want to take out Parent PLUS loans, you will also see new limits, $20,000 per child per year. And six, the Pell Grant program for low-income students is being expanded to cover workforce training. Think courses between 8 to 15 weeks for things like welding or to become a nursing assistant. Corey Turner, NPR News.
2: And if you didn't have your pen handy for Corey's lightning round, just go to NPR.org for that and everything else you need to know about the coming student loan changes. 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James Mercer of The Shins is the lyricist behind some of those tunes. Now he's a dad of three.
4: I remember during that time writing a song where I said I was dealing with the exploded view of a life I thought was simple, you know. And man, it's crazy because I think becoming a dad, now I'm watching my daughters deal with a world that, you know, I'm barely hanging on to.
2: That's later today on All Things Considered. 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
5: The exhibits in the center are not meant to evoke nostalgia for some gauzy bygone era, some unattainable past.
2: It's more than just a presidential museum, but it is that too. NPR national political correspondent Don Gagne first covered Obama as a presidential candidate in 2008. Don joins us now. Hey.
6: Hey, glad to be here.
2: So, Don, what stuck out to you about the center's dedication?
6: It is very hard to not feel like it's kind of a full circle moment, right? It's hard not to flash back to Obama's unexpected victory the night of the Iowa caucuses, where he finished ahead of the front runner, Hillary Clinton. Then there was obviously the moment in Grant Park when he was the president-elect and on stage there with his two then still very young daughters and Michelle Obama, of course. So you can't sit there and watch the events of this weekend at the Presidential Center's opening and not think back to all of that stuff that you witnessed before.
2: Well, take us back to the 2008 campaign. Like, did you envision this moment then?
6: Oh, I don't think you could possibly envision this moment back when you're covering kind of the rough and tumble of a contested campaign. But I will tell you, by the time we got to the final months of the campaign, into the fall of 2008, absolutely you could feel where this seemed to be going. And it's not that you played it out and thought of a library or an Obama Center dedication someday, but you could certainly envision him going to the White House. And I want to describe one moment from that campaign, from October of that campaign. So just about 2.5 weeks before the election, Obama clearly had momentum. The crowds were growing and growing. And all of a sudden, it was in St. Louis, one Saturday morning, underneath the St. Louis Arch, and 100,000 people came out to hear this political candidate, Barack Obama, the first black person to be a major party nominee.
7: I think it's time to give a tax cut to the teachers and the janitors who work in our schools, to the cops and the firefighters who keep us safe.
6: And the candidate, Obama, was really driving his message home that day.
7: And yes, the plumbers fighting for their American dream.
6: But that morning, there was something else I couldn't help but notice. As he spoke, and again, with this massive crowd in this field in front of him, there in the background was the Dred Scott Courthouse. Obviously, it's a famous case. It's where the local courts and eventually the federal judiciary went on to rule that an enslaved person who moved to a free state was not emancipated. So with Obama on that stage that morning, with that massive crowd, it just, to me, in that moment, encapsulated how far we'd come. But at the same time, you knew that tensions still existed.
2: Yeah. I mean, people just never thought that this could happen, that you could have a black man on the verge of being president of the United States.
6: And the Obama campaign did not highlight the fact that that was the Dred Scott Courthouse there. But I think there were plenty of people in the audience who noticed that and felt that.
2: Obama was elected in 2008 and kind of ushered in this hope and change he had campaigned on. But it wasn't long before the tone in parts of the country changed.
6: By 2010, I was out talking to voters all around the country, something I'm still doing. And that's when I witnessed the rise of the Tea Party movement and the rise of a movement that ultimately two elections later coalesced around the candidacy of Donald Trump and propelled him to office. So even that early on in Obama's tenure, it did feel like you could see another shift underway.
2: How does Obama think back or remember his presidency? Did he address any of the drawbacks to his time in office during his dedication speech this past week?
6: He did. He said he learned in office quickly that huge crowds of the campaign trail don't always translate to huge success in office.
7: Of course, we did not accomplish everything we set out to do. No administration does. Some of the exhibits reflect unfinished business. In some cases, my own shortcomings and mistakes. In some cases, because, as a sign I kept on the Resolute desk read, hard things are hard. And that's especially true in a big, raucous, diverse, argumentative democracy like the United States of America.
2: As Obama dedicates his presidential center, he does stand in contrast to his successor, who notably was not invited to attend the grand opening ceremony, and who knows if he would have attended if invited. But how does Obama of today, nearly 20 years after his first election to the White House, address the world that we're in now?
6: He basically says that it's not without hope, to pull out that word from his 2008 campaign, right? That there have been times of tragedy and despair in the past. If that's what you're feeling now, well, the nation needs to rise above it, that it's time to do the work again.
2: That's NPR's Don Gagne. Thank you so much.
6: It's a pleasure.

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1: This is Dr. Michael Wilkes with a second opinion. In hospital corridors across the country and in online posts, volunteers are recruited for clinical studies. Some seek healthy people willing to track their sleep or follow a special diet. Others seek patients with specific diseases, sometimes asking them to undergo painful procedures or experimental treatments with uncertain outcomes. Almost all offer some sort of compensation. Incentives are usually fine, but context matters enormously. Clinical medical research depends on human participants. Volunteers alone cannot meet the demand. So incentives, cash payments, free medical care, gift cards, have become standard recruiting tools. Used appropriately, patients survey genuine public good, helping researchers answer questions that may ultimately save lives. There is nothing inherently wrong with compensating someone for their time and inconvenience. The ethical trouble begins when an incentive stops being a simple thank you and instead becomes coercive, corrupting a person's decision-making. Consider two recruiting scenarios. In the first, a hospital offers a healthy adult $50 to complete a week-long diary about their eating and exercise habits. A minor inconvenience, fair compensation, and no meaningful risk. In the second example, researchers offer a desperately poor patient $5,000 to undergo repeated painful biopsies for a study with uncertain safety outcomes. The second person may say yes, but are they agreeing because the research sounds worthwhile or because they simply cannot afford to say no? Some conditions make incentives ethically suspect. When a doctor conducting the research also provides the patient's care, that's a conflict of interest. It raises questions about whether the researcher is acting in the patient's best interest or in their own. And conflicts aren't only financial. There is enormous pressure on researchers to publish or perish, advancing their own careers through publications, grants, and citations. This can also create an incentive to recruit subjects too aggressively. Hospitals and universities are not neutral either. More grant money coming in means more hospital income and greater prestige. It is easy for formal protections for patients to be enforced less strictly. A useful rule of thumb, if researchers cannot recruit without offering unusually large incentives, say over $1,000, that in and of itself is a warning sign. It likely means people might have strong reasons to avoid the study. For example, taking a medicine that has a large risk or one that requires a large time commitment. If you're ever approached to participate in research, take your time to decide. Ask a clinician who has nothing to do with the study for their opinions. Medical progress is a moral imperative, but so is treating research participants as people, not resources. Getting incentives right is how we honor both obligations. This is Dr. Michael Wilkes with a second opinion.
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I'm Windsor Johnston with these headlines. High-level talks are underway in Switzerland at this hour between the United States and Iran. Vice President J.D. Vance and top U.S. negotiators are joining mediators from Pakistan and Qatar for the latest round of negotiations. Fighting in Lebanon appears to have eased after a recent escalation in clashes between Israel and Iranian-backed militants that had derailed U.S.-Iran talks. The two sides had agreed to a ceasefire on Friday. Emergency crews are working to contain a massive warehouse fire in Los Angeles. The blaze has burned for days, prompting California Governor Gavin Newsom to declare a state of emergency. I'm Windsor Johnston, NPR News in Washington.

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1: This is Weekend Edition from NPR News. I'm Aisha Roscoe. James Burrows died Friday. He was 85. As NPR's Chloe Veltman reports, Burrows brought some of America's most beloved sitcoms to life.
2: James Burrows helped define the golden age of the sitcom with hit after hit after hit.

0: scrambled eggs.
1: Cheers, Friends, Taxi, Frasier, Will and Grace. These are just a few of the shows Burrows directed, executive produced or helped to co-create. In 2012, former NBC Entertainment President Warren Littlefield described Burrows' track record to NPR as staggering.
2: There's no one on the planet that has had that level of success.
1: Burrows' peers credit some of that success, including 11 primetime Emmys, to his nurturing attitude towards actors.
3: Jimmy was always great. Just great to, you know, make you comfortable.
1: That's Danny DeVito speaking at an Emmys event honoring the director in 2013. DeVito played the ornery cab dispatcher Louis De Palma in the sitcom Taxi. It followed daily life at a gritty New York City cab company.
4: You found 2,000 bucks I've been looking for.
5: Hey, you never lost 2,000 bucks.
4: I didn't say I lost it. I just said I was looking for it.
1: But Burrows told WHYY's Fresh Air in 2006, directing Taxi wasn't always a joyride.
6: Getting all these egos in the same room, there wasn't a room big enough. And it was a struggle, and yet I was heard.
1: Burrows was also a careful listener. He said he often used his ears rather than his eyes on set to know if a punchline was hitting.
6: I'll walk behind the cameras, not watching the action necessarily.
1: Burrows said he picked up this habit from his father. Abe Burrows directed and wrote the books for musicals, most famously Guys and Dolls.
6: In the theater, he would always walk behind the set. He wouldn't watch, he listened for the noise. He knew if there was no noise that he was in trouble.
1: Burrows got his start working on some of his father's projects, such as the musical version of Breakfast at Tiffany's. The show was a flop, but it gave Burrows the opportunity to meet its star, Mary Tyler Moore. After a few years of directing dinner theatre and regional plays, Burrows got back in touch with the actress. He saw that her show was quite like a stage play.
7: Phyllis and Laura's taking a trip?
8: Yeah, for a whole month.
1: And got the chance to direct several episodes of the Mary Tyler Moore Show, including this one from 1974.
8: Well, she just said that they were going to search for America in the wake of Watergate.
1: Burrows did more than make people laugh. He is credited with introducing the four-camera setup, enabling the capture of tighter group shots and more complex movement on set. Burrows' show Will and Grace was the first primetime US network sitcom to feature openly gay lead characters when it came out in the late 1990s. And NPR TV commentator Eric Deggans says Burrows became known for his ability to test brand new shows.
9: The pilot episode sets the tone of the series. It establishes the characters. And so Jim became the go-to director to direct pilot episodes of shows that were really important.
1: He directed the pilots of Two and a Half Men, Big Bang Theory and Third Rock from the Sun, among other soon-to-be hits. Burrows said he could usually tell when one of his projects would make it big. At his Emmys tribute, he told an anecdote about the time he took the then-unknown members of the Friends cast out to dinner ahead of the show's release.
10: He said, once the show comes on the air, you guys will never be able to go anywhere without being hounded.
1: As lionized as he was in TV, Burrows himself was happy to remain relatively anonymous behind the camera. Chloe Veltman, NPR News.
11: Ophir is the host of a hit podcast, but Ophir isn't her real name. She's in hiding and on the run from Singapore police after skipping town with a duffel bag filled with $60,000 in cash.
12: I haven't been crying. I just stare into space and feel my insides twisting tighter and tighter. I gasp and strain for air until I remember where I am and come back to myself. For those of you listening for the first time, this probably isn't what you expected. Tina told me we had lots of new subscribers after the last episode, like thousands and thousands more. There's been quite a tizzy in Singapore over me, a long-lost wanted criminal telling my story to the world, resolving a loose end in a sensational public murder.
11: That's author Yume Balasingham Chow, reading from her debut novel, Names Have Been Changed. Thank you so much for being with us.
12: Thank you for having me.
11: Names carry a lot of weight in this book. The narrator goes by Ophir, but also Hui Ying and Haley and Kara and other names. But we never hear her real name. Why not?
12: I think names are something very ordinary, but when you're deprived of it against your will, almost, that it suddenly takes on an additional emotional weight. And so Ophir, when she flees Singapore after committing a crime, she stops using her real name because she doesn't want to get caught. And that just seems to be the logical thing to do. And she starts using assumed identities, all the names that you were just referring to. But the more time passes, the more she really just wants someone to kind of acknowledge her real name. I think in one of the first few things she tells us in the book is, I just wish someone would call me by my real name. It's been about 10 years that she's been on the run. And so it's almost like she's lost sight of herself in that process of hurtling forward, you know, around the globe.
11: Well, tell us more about who Ophir is and why she had to go on the run.
12: Ophir is someone who was leading a fairly ordinary life, unremarkable, so to speak. She's the youngest of six children and was getting by as a voice actor until her best friend pulls her into a scheme, or a scam rather. They become money mules. And Ophir falls into it kind of almost without thinking too much about the consequences. She just thinks, oh, this is a great way to make some extra cash. And it seems pretty foolproof and no one will know what I'm doing, so let's just go for it. It's only much later that she has to stop and reflect on that. And it's fascinating to me, characters, like how they behave under pressure when sort of push comes to shove and they show you who they really are. I think I was interested in a so-called like ordinary person, and if you get wrapped up in something like this, how do you make sense of it after that? And how do you live with yourself, or with the consequences, at least, of what you've done?
11: So the book is her doing a podcast, anonymously telling her story. But there's also just like this focus on language. Like, it seems like one of the things that she misses most about home is the language. Tell us about this idea of Singlish. What is that? How does that sound?
12: Yeah. After Ophir goes on the run, she decides she's going to disguise her voice. She's not going to adopt a Singaporean accent, which is the natural way she would speak. And she's not going to use Singlish. Singlish is like a Creole language in Singapore. If you live there, you kind of absorb it into you with the water, that kind of thing. It's not like a formal language, but it's a vernacular. Everyone speaks it. And she decides not to use it because it's too much of a giveaway to her identity as a Singaporean. What she doesn't realize after she's been denying herself this is that she's kind of cut herself off from part of her identity. I think the way we speak, like, you know, the body, the way we actually make the sounds, and especially when we're talking to ourselves in, you know, what we would call our natural voices, like that is in some way maybe the most honest part of ourselves coming up. I like to think that. And for Ophir, when she's on the podcast and she thinks, okay, she says, I'm going to speak my mind and live with it. And she also feels safe, like she's kind of created a safe space for herself with the podcast because she could have listeners around the world, but nobody knows where she is.
11: Yeah. Ophir calls Singapore a tiny, crowded, sweaty, glorious island, and also a place a lot of people probably couldn't find on a map. You were born there. I know that you've lived in other places, but what do you hope that readers learn about the country, and how do you feel connected to Singapore?
12: Singapore is really small, but really culturally rich and a complicated place, like politically complicated, socially, you know, too big to fit into a novel. But I think what I tried to do with this book was to show the range of many different kinds of people and choices that people make living in Singapore as well as those who have left it.
11: There is this turning point in the book when Ophir meets a doctor, a Singaporean woman living in exile for political reasons. Why does she see herself in that doctor?
12: The doctor is a character who has been in exile for something like 40 years by the time Ophir meets her. And hearing the stories about the time that she left Singapore, Ophir realizes, oh my gosh, it is possible that someone who leaves a country really has no chance to go back at all. It's like the horrifying future that Ophir didn't quite fully picture for herself. So I think that there's a sort of sympathy there in some ways, even though otherwise the two characters, you could say, wouldn't have very much in common.
11: Obviously, it's a unique story to be on the run, But there are people who do have to leave their country, their home country, and they can't go back, whether it's because they don't have the means to go back or too much time has passed or, you know, maybe their immigration status is unstable, so they can't go back. Like, was part of this also just that exploration of, well, who are you if you can't go home?
12: Yeah, I think of the novel as exploring diaspora rather than immigration in that sense. And so Ophia, the doctor, many of the other characters that Ophia meets around the world, they're Singaporean women who have left the country for different reasons. I mean, Ophia is the only one that's a criminal.
11: Yes, yeah.
12: But even though they choose to live abroad, or in the doctor's case, she can't go back, they're always kind of glancing over their shoulder back at Singapore and remembering it. And also, they have this sort of active relationship with Singapore. They still want to know what's going on there. They haven't cut themselves off. And I think especially today with all the technology we have at our fingertips, it's easier to like leave a place but still be quite strongly tethered emotionally to it.
11: That's Yume Balasingham Chow. Her new novel is called Names Have Been Changed. It's out this week. Thank you so much for joining us.
12: Thanks so much for having me.
11: Spoiler alert, Romeo and Juliet don't make it out of Romeo and Juliet. That's what drew NPR's Jennifer Venasco to Central Park to check out some happy endings appended to Shakespeare's tragedy.
0: Every summer, the Public Theater brings New Yorkers together in a beloved ritual. Free Shakespeare performed in Central Park.
13: Both alike in dignity.
0: Director Sahim Ali wanted to make this year's production, Romeo and Juliet, feel relevant to a contemporary American audience. So he set the tale of two fighting families at the border with Mexico. Romeo's family is Latino. Juliet's family supports the Border Patrol.
14: I went down to Laredo, Texas, to see the wall for myself, and I met a couple there.
0: The couple told him about a special kind of marriage that happens in border cities. A Mexican citizen and a U.S. citizen will marry on a bridge, each standing in their own country, an officiant in the middle.
14: And I thought that was so beautiful because it was a story of people from two different sides meeting at the wall to marry. And in the play, Romeo and Juliet get married. So I thought, oh, wouldn't it be beautiful to actually have a real wedding at the end of the play?
15: And he went like, oh my goodness, you guys have to do this in my play. And we're like, oh, okay. And then, yeah, he was serious.
0: That's Janelle Mendoza. She's 30. She's here at the Delacorte Theater in New York with Oscar Diaz. He's 31. They are the couple that Sahim Ali met in Laredo. And here they are just 2 months later, preparing to get married on stage. Both of them say they're not as nervous as they thought they'd be. That's partly because
15: we've known each other since we were kids.
0: They hadn't pictured a wedding in front of 1,800 strangers, but Diaz is a visual artist, and he says they couldn't pass this opportunity up.
16: But yeah, just how like art brings together, like how he went over there to get inspired, and he actually inspired me. And then coming over here now, it's super cool. It's a blessing.
0: Plus, they'll have a party with friends and family later.
17: This is Francis.
18: Hello. How are you?
0: At an hour before curtain, the couple meet actor Francis Ju. He plays Friar Lawrence.
14: Our director, Sahim Ali, sat next to me and he asked me whether I'd ever officiated a wedding. And I said, no. And he said, would you like to? And I said, why?
0: Ali explained that he wanted Ju to legally officiate not just the wedding of Mendoza and Diaz, who started it all, but a real wedding plus some vow renewals at every performance. Different couples, gay, straight, older, younger, 32 in all.
14: Now I've got a taste for it. And, you know, it is one of the greatest gifts I've ever received.
18: Why is that?
14: Because this show and these weddings have offered me a real tangible testimonial to the goodness in people.
0: Mendoza and Diaz take their seats in the audience, and the play goes on in the usual way. Romeo and Juliet fall in love, they get married, and at the end, they die. But the show is not over. Ju explains to the audience what will happen next.
19: Romeo and Juliet didn't get their lifetime together. But tonight, there is a couple who came all the way from the border wall at Laredo, Texas.
0: Mendoza and Diaz make their way to the stage. The spotlight is on them. Diaz is wearing a brown jacket, jeans, and cowboy boots. Mendoza is in a long ivory dress and sparkly heels. They kneel in front of Ju, facing each other.
19: I, Oscar.
16: I, Oscar.
19: Take you, Janelli.
16: Take you, Janelli.
0: And say their vows.
18: I, Janelli.
19: Take you, Oscar.
18: Oh, take you, Oscar.
19: To be my life's partner.
18: To be my life's partner.
19: By the power vested in me, by the Universal Life Church and the City of New York. It is my great pleasure to pronounce you spiritually and lawfully united.
0: Janelli Mendoza and Oscar Diaz stand and turn to the audience, who gives them a standing ovation. Jennifer Venasco, NPR News, New York.
11: 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I'm Aisha Roscoe.
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23: 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The world spins too fast. This is Leroy Downs, the Jazz Cat. So how about this? 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It's KCRW's Sunday Night Wind Down, starting at 8 p.m. and going all night long. 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

0: From NPR News in Washington, D.C., this is Weekend Edition. I'm Aisha Roscoe. Good morning and happy Father's Day to all the dads out there. The vice president is talking with Iran today about its nuclear program. We'll have the latest. And Colombia holds a presidential runoff today. A big issue for voters, how to rein in criminal drug trafficking organizations. Plus, a new horror movie, Leviticus, examines the terror of homophobia.
1: What they're really trying to do with a lot of these sorts of practices you hear about, conversion therapy and those sorts of things, is they're trying to scare us away from our feelings, away from who we are.
0: It's Sunday, June 21st. News is next.
2: Live from NPR News in Washington, I'm Windsor Johnston. High-level talks are underway in Switzerland between the U.S. and Iran. Vice President J.D. Vance says the Trump administration is seeking a broader reset in relations with Tehran.
3: Never before has the Iranian and American leadership met at such a high level. What the president has asked us to do is turn over a new leaf, to transform our relationship with the people of Iran and to extend an outstretched hand that says to the people of Iran that if your leadership is willing to give up being a driver of regional instability, if they are willing to give up nuclear weapons ambitions for the long term, then the United States is willing to fundamentally transform our relationship with that country.
2: The future of the Strait of Hormuz and efforts to preserve a fragile ceasefire between Israel and Hezbollah in southern Lebanon are also expected to top the agenda. President Trump is getting low marks from the American people as many harbor lingering concerns about the state of the economy. Trump's approval stands at just 36%. That's according to the latest NPR PBS News Marist poll. NPR's Elena Moore reports.
4: 36-year-old Georgia voter Regina Kalinga backed President Trump in 2016, 2020, and 2024. But in 2026, he's lost her support, saying Trump hasn't made good on his promises to lower costs. So she feels let down.
5: Where is the relief for America? None. You know, you're looking like, hey, is this the president that I really voted for?
4: Kalinga isn't alone. According to the latest NPR PBS News Marist poll, 6 in 10 Americans disapprove of Trump's handling of the economy, including 22% of Republicans. Among independents, it's 65%, and Democrats, 93%. Elena Moore, NPR News.
2: Officials in Russia-occupied Crimea have halted civilian gasoline sales following a series of Ukrainian attacks on fuel depots and refineries. Ukrainian drones have reached deep into Russia, including an oil facility in Siberia. NPR's Joanna Kakissis reports.
6: The regional governor of the southeastern city of Zaporizhia says Russian glide bombs hit apartment buildings there, killing and injuring civilians. Meanwhile, in his evening video address, Zelensky said Ukrainian defense tech companies are quickly modernizing drones to strike even deeper into Russia. He said the latest strikes hit a Russian oil refinery in western Siberia that's 2,000 kilometers from the Ukrainian border, about 1,200 miles. He added that these strikes on Russia's oil infrastructure are a fair response to frequent Russian strikes on Ukrainian cities. Joanna Kakissis, NPR News, Kyiv.
2: This is NPR News in Washington. Ties, mugs, and cards are in order this weekend because today is Father's Day. And it's an American tradition that's rooted in more than dollars. NPR's Amy Held reports.
7: Prices are up, wages are down, but people are still spending on dad. In record amounts, in fact, the National Retail Federation projects nearly $28 billion total spent on the day. Consumers say they'll pull back in other areas to make it work, budgeting around $230 on average, with outings, clothing, and gift cards topping the list. An American mom is credited with coming up with the idea more than a century ago. Sonora Dodd of Spokane wanted to honor her husband and her own dad, a widowed Civil War veteran who raised 6 kids. Inspiring Washington State to first recognize the day in 1910, More than 50 years later, the third Sunday in June was reserved for Dad after President Johnson signed a proclamation. And in 1972, President Nixon made Father's Day a permanent national holiday. Amy Held, NPR News.
2: Visitors to Grand Canyon National Park are being warned about dangerously high temperatures this week after officials say three hikers apparently died from heat in recent days. Jacob Lewandowski is a meteorologist with the National Weather Service in Flagstaff.
8: We do have an extreme heat warning in effect for the Grand Canyon starting Monday and continuing into Tuesday, specifically for the lower elevations of the Grand Canyon below 4,000 feet.
2: Forecasters say highs are expected to reach 112 degrees at the bottom of the canyon. I'm Winter Johnston, NPR News, in Washington.
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11: 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I'm Tara Atrion. 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But keep it here now. 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

0: This is Weekend Edition from NPR News. I'm Aisha Roscoe.
1: The opening of the Strait of Hormuz, the ending of the Iranian nuclear program, all of these things have already been accomplished. The question before us now is how much more can we accomplish together?
0: That's Vice President J.D. Vance speaking in Switzerland today. He's there for talks with Iranian negotiators. NPR senior national political correspondent Mara Liasson joins us now. Hi, Mara.
2: Hi, Aisha.
0: So Vance said all these things, but listed two, and neither of them are quite settled. What do we know at the moment?
2: Well, so far, the parties have signed a memorandum of understanding that was supposed to start a 60-day negotiation period for all of the tough issues. As soon as it was signed, though, the Strait of Hormuz was supposed to be opened. But not only did Iran briefly postpone the talks, they also said they closed the strait again because Israel was still bombing Lebanon. So this is not just a negotiation between the U.S. and Iran. It has to do with Israel, too, who has not stopped the other front of this war, if we want to call it that, in Lebanon, where Israel is trying to destroy Hezbollah, which is an Iranian proxy. And on that front, there have been many ceasefires, many failed ceasefires between Israel and Hezbollah in a matter of weeks.
0: Okay, so we'll have to wait to see what comes out of today's talks. But what's the read on the memorandum already signed and as we've seen, not always enforced so far?
2: Well, it's being criticized not just by foreign policy experts, but also across the board from Trump's own coalition. There are parts of Donald Trump's coalition, the Make America Great Again movement, who voted for him because he had promised no more foreign wars. So they're angry that the war started in the first place. They don't feel America got much out of it anyway. They say the memorandum of understanding is basically a return to the status quo ante, where Iran can still close the strait if it wants to. And we saw Iran say they did that yesterday, even though the U.S. says the strait is open. Then there are Iran hawks in the Republican Party who feel the deal is no better than the one President Obama got 10 years ago, a deal that Trump has been attacking for years. Iran gets to keep its ballistic missile program. It gets to unfreeze some of its frozen assets. It gets a $300 billion reconstruction plan, which Trump says the U.S. will not be investing in, but U.S. allies in the Gulf will be. And it kicks the can down the road on uranium enrichment and nuclear weapons. It doesn't meet any of Donald Trump's other original goals for the war, like unconditional surrender and regime change. The Wall Street Journal editorial page said, quote, "This is a recipe for the surrender of the strait to the dictates of Iranian foreign policy." And not surprisingly, Trump has attacked his critics, calling them stupid and bad people.
0: Well, so bottom line, is getting the memorandum to stick at a bare minimum better than continuing military pressure on Iran?
2: Well, politically, absolutely. I think Donald Trump made a rational political decision. He needed oil prices to come down. The price of gas, the price of fertilizer, which causes the price of food to go up, were really hurting his party in the midterms as long as the Strait of Hormuz was closed. So if the price of gas goes down to $3 a gallon, it's possible voters will be thankful and not so angry about the party in power. So if the Strait of Hormuz opens, gas prices go down, it would be a domestic political success, even if geopolitically it does nothing to remove Iran as a threat.
0: Well, speaking of geopolitics, Trump just returned from the G7, a forum in France. What stood out to you from that meeting?
2: Well, what stood out to me is that he signed the Memorandum of Understanding in Versailles, which is exactly the same place where the Treaty of Versailles in 1919 was signed, which officially ended World War I, but also was widely considered to be such a bad treaty it set the stage for World War II.
0: And what did Trump find back in D.C. When he returned?
2: One thing he found was the Lincoln Memorial reflecting pool full of algae and peeling blue paint. There's a ton of green slimy algae in the pool, which could be caused by the fact that the pool is now absorbing more sunlight and heat because Trump painted the bottom of the pool dark blue, which he calls American flag blue, and that paint itself is also peeling off. So you can see the peeling paint and the algae as a metaphor for Trump's troubles getting the world to obey him, or just a temporary blip in Trump's beautification of Washington, D.C.
0: That's NPR's Mara Liasson. Mara, thank you so much.
2: You're welcome.
0: And now to one of the many scenes from across the country that illustrate American life, liberty, and the pursuit of happiness. It's part of a series we're calling America in Pursuit, as we mark this year's 250th anniversary of the founding of the United States. Today, a story that starts but doesn't end in a dark chapter of American history. For more than a century, federal boarding schools worked to break tribal bonds by isolating Native American children from their families, forcing them to abandon their language and culture in environments that were often abusive. Former Interior Secretary Deb Haaland described the system, that was not officially overturned until 1969, as horrific.
3: Federal Indian boarding school policies have touched every single Indigenous person I know. Some are survivors, some are descendants, but we all carry the trauma in our hearts.
0: NPR's Sequoia Carrillo takes us now to one of those schools in Santa Fe. It's still operational, but is on a very different path these days.
4: Over here, we have our Native American section.
5: Kyle Shativa, a junior at Santa Fe Indian School, shows us around the library.
4: So this is art, so it'll say art 00 CAR.
5: But he's looking for one book in particular.
4: I'm trying to look for the book that my grandma is in, actually. Well, she's my great-grandma. Her pottery is like one of the most famous ACMA potters there is.
5: She's known for fine line work and traditional black-on-white ceramic designs. He walks us to a locked case of books.
4: Yep, right there, Lucy M. Lewis. That's my great-grandma.
5: Feeling a connection to family is one reason Kyle left public school a few years ago and enrolled here.
4: Back in my old school, I was like very whitewashed, if that makes sense. I felt out of touch with my Native American like heritage, but here when I came here, it was like, I was surprised. I was like, there's so many kids wearing moccasins without feeling judgment.
5: The campus, like many boarding schools of its kind, has a painful history. There are stories of forced assimilation and harsh punishment for students speaking their native languages from its earliest days. But this school developed differently. Located in the middle of Santa Fe, it wasn't quite as isolated as other native boarding schools. It became known for training many native artists as early as the 1930s, after New Deal era public works money flowed into the surrounding area. Famous artists like George O'Keefe took an interest in native art, and the Institute of American Indian Art was founded nearby.
6: This is all we have left of these murals, but many of these were very famous artists and many of the ancestors of our current students.
5: That's Lisa Lonchick, the school's longtime librarian, who pointed out a mural of bison running alongside horses. For the last 50 years, this school has also been independent from the federal government, unlike other federal boarding schools that still exist.
6: When we became tribally controlled, that was the key.
5: Now, local tribes set the curriculum, a complete reversal from the school's founding purpose.
6: And since then, we've seen a dramatic increase, even in my time here, in language offerings, so more students are able to study their language here on campus.
5: Many families have deep ties to the school, going generations back.
7: My mom went to school here.
5: We met Olivia Armijo in the bustling courtyard between classes. She's a middle schooler in her first year at the school. She chose to come all the way from Ohio.
7: Because, like, it focuses on tradition and culture in my other school. I was, like, the only Native kid there.
5: Here, surrounded by other Native kids, she's excited about what she's learned, like
7: buffalo dances. I didn't really know that was a thing until I got here. And then, like, I danced for one here.
5: Learning things like traditional dances, making Pueblo art, it's all part of going to school here. Along with language classes.
8: This is San Felipe Keres, and right now the students are creating visuals.
5: Tasha Pino leads a class of seventh graders through a language exercise.
8: The major thing for the non-speakers is having them see and connect to what the language is and what we're talking about.
9: Put it down. Put it down.
5: Show. It's not the easiest job. Some students are fluent, others complete beginners. But it's personal for her. She went to school here too, and she sees herself in the kids.
8: It's a huge passion for me, being able to give back to my community and to my students, and this is the way I can do that.
5: Santa Fe Indian School offers around 11 languages. No easy feat with tribal communities scattered around the southwestern United States. Mark Lee Mokino oversees the language program. He's a new hire with big dreams.
10: I'd love to see language incorporated into every aspect of the school environment.
5: He means everything, like math, for example.
10: Everything that we do in our culture, in our tradition, what we would consider art, is almost geometrical, right? So we have math that is used in counting numbers of fibers when you're going to weave a belt or weave a blanket.
5: Incorporating culture into the Western education system is just one way the school is hoping its students learn from the past to propel them into the future. Sequoia Carrillo, NPR News, Santa Fe.
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0: I'm Windsor Johnston with these headlines. Vice President J.D. Vance has arrived in Switzerland as the Trump administration works to resume talks with Iran. Top negotiators Steve Witkoff and Jared Kushner are also taking part in the discussions. The talks come amid renewed tensions in the Middle East and questions about the future of the Strait of Hormuz. Fighting appears to have eased in southern Lebanon after days of clashes between Israeli forces and Hezbollah. The violence had delayed efforts to restart talks involving Iran. California Governor Gavin Newsom has declared a state of emergency as crews battle a massive warehouse fire in Los Angeles. The fire has burned for days in Boyle Heights, sending thick smoke across parts of the region. I'm Windsor Johnston, NPR News in Washington.
1: 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And from the sustaining member,

0: finally starting to pay off. But it may be too little too late. Colombia is holding its presidential runoff election today. And as John Otis reports, the front-running candidate has pledged to end negotiations with criminal groups.
1: A rebel leader barks orders to his troops here in the jungles of southern Colombia. Patches on their uniforms identify them as Comandos de la Frontera, or the Border Commandos. The group has some 1,000 fighters who control villages and traffic cocaine along Colombia's border with Ecuador. But now, about 100 are disarming. It's the first and only batch of rebels to demobilize since President Gustavo Petro launched peace talks 4 years ago with nearly a dozen criminal groups. It's a small victory, but the Petro government is making quite a fuss. Workers have erected a stage in the middle of the rainforest where speakers laud the agreement. They play the Colombian national anthem. They even play the rebel hymn of the border commandos. But this may be Colombia's last farewell to arms ceremony for some time to come. According to polls, Abelardo de la Estrella is favored to win today's presidential election. He's a criminal defense attorney and political newcomer who has been endorsed by President Trump. De la Estrella is promising to launch a military offensive the day after he takes office. I will give the order to bomb all of the camps holding narco-terrorists, he said in this interview last month on Colombian TV. He added that the military will also shoot down aircraft and sink boats that are trafficking cocaine. His hardline message is connecting. In the first round election last month, De La Estrella finished first, though he lacked enough votes for outright victory. That has set up today's runoff against Iván Cepeda.
2: Colombia ha sido capaz de elegir la vida, la democracia.
1: Cepeda is a left-wing senator from the ruling party who pledges to continue with peace talks. However, the rebels have used government ceasefires during the talks to recruit new fighters and expand their territorial control. Under President Petro, rebel groups have nearly doubled in size to about 27,000 fighters.
3: It's undeniable that we have a worse security situation now than we did 4 years ago.
1: That's Kyle Johnson of the Bogota-based Conflict Responses Foundation. He also questions the impact of taking just a tiny fraction of rebels off the battlefield.
3: There's 27,000 fighters in Colombia, and you're demobilizing 100. That's not a whole lot. It's better than nothing, but at the end of the day, it's not much more than nothing.
1: The criminal nature of the border commandos is evident at the demobilization ceremony, which takes place near the town of La Hormiga. We're surrounded by vast fields of coca plants, which provide the raw material for cocaine that the border commandos export. Their leader is Andres Rios, who was jailed last year for drug smuggling. In a bizarre scene at the ceremony, his troops now stand at attention as Rios addresses them in a live video feed from a Bogota prison. He then gives the order to hand over their weapons to government inspectors. One by one, the rebels lay down pistols, automatic rifles, and bandoliers of bullets. In fact, they turn in so many weapons that one of the tables holding them collapses in the mud. Next, they shed their camouflage uniforms.
4: Now, these newly demobilized rebels have changed clothes. They're wearing blue jeans and t-shirts that say, "I'm betting on life and I comply with the peace process." One's carrying a monkey.
1: From here, they will move into a housing complex where they will receive job training and other assistance. Though their numbers are small, now ex-fighters like Carlos Andres Torres call this a big step forward. After high school, he was desperate to find work to help his family. Torres joined the border commandos, who pay fighters about $600 a month. But he never felt good as a gunman.

0: At the beginning of a new movie, two teenage boys are falling in love. One of them's called Name. Yeah, that's really his name. He's Australian. And he hates everything about the small town his single mother's moved him to. That is, until he meets Ryan.
1: There's nothing you like about this place.
2: Nah.
0: They steal kisses from each other, and here's where the movie Leviticus takes a turn. There's a malevolent, supernatural entity unleashed by a ritual meant to keep the boys apart. This wild story was conjured up by first-time feature writer-director Adrian Chiarella. Welcome to the program.
3: Thank you. Thanks for having me.
0: I want to start by filling in a little bit more of the plot. Don't want to give it all away, but there is this dark entity that's introduced by this so-called healer. Tell us a bit about what that character is trying to accomplish.
3: Yeah, well, I mean, the idea for this film came along because I wanted to explore this idea of homophobia and what it meant to me and what it meant to so many people in our community. And I think I came up with this idea that what they're really trying to do with a lot of these sorts of practices you hear about, conversion therapy and those sorts of things, is they're trying to scare us away from our feelings, away from who we are. And so this idea of this entity came up through that.
0: And the healer, I guess, is tasked by, like, the parents to try to stop their children from being gay. But the ritual itself, it's shocking, it's brutal. And talk to me about how the townspeople react.
3: You know, I think they've been told that what this guy does, it works. Just trust him and it works. And so they all sort of buy into it. But I think there's a moment where they see, oh, this could take a slightly darker turn than we thought. So there is a moment of shock. Yeah.
0: It's interesting because when you look at the parents in this film, they seem like good people who love their kids, but they also are responsible for kind of unleashing this terror on their kids by calling this healer. Here's Name, and he's trying to get his mom to understand what's happening.
4: Mom, did you hear what I said?
5: I think sometimes at your age, other kids can make you feel a whole lot of things you don't really feel. I think Ryan got in your head and made you believe in something that's not really you.
4: What did he do to me?
5: Name.
4: Okay, to us.
5: Name.
4: Surely you know something about
5: Name, stop.
0: And she's a tough character because she just won't listen to her son. And she seems to buy into this idea that someone could kind of influence your child's sexuality. How do you want the audience to see Name's mother?
3: Yeah, you know, when we made this film, what we wanted to do was explore homophobia, all shades of it, right? Like internalized homophobia, externalized homophobia. And then there's this whole other thing where it can take the form of people kind of masquerading as though they care about you. You know, I'm just doing this because I don't want you to get hurt by other people who might hate you. But that is kind of something that we found a little kind of problematic in itself. And so I wanted to explore that with particularly with that character played by Mia Wasikowska, but all of the parents in the world of this film.
0: To have young gay love, this beautiful thing that's building between these two people, but then you have this discrimination and hate that is still so common. There was a danger that was happening in the movie, even outside of the force, the malevolent force. You're a gay man yourself. Did you ever feel that your love was dangerous?
3: Yeah, I mean, I think that's sort of why I made the film, that you feel when you're moving through the world at that age that there is this threat coming at you. And sometimes it's coming at you from, you know, other kids who are your age. Sometimes it's coming at you from a more like a kind of institutional level, like from parents or from teachers. And that was what I was trying to capture with, you know, kind of the metaphor in this film. But I think some of the hardest scenes to film with this project were the ones where the real world homophobia emerged.
0: You made this film because of what you are seeing as a resurgent homophobia. Approval for gay marriage is ticking down in some countries, and hate crimes have gone up. At the same time, though, you do see gay sensations and in mainstream culture, like the show Heated Rivalry. Like, how do you square all of that?
3: You know, it's interesting. Where I'm from in Australia, we legalized gay marriage about 8 years ago. But to get there in Australia, we had this kind of public vote. That meant everybody was debating it for about a year or two. And so we saw during that period a lot of really toxic rhetoric being platformed. And sure, we won that one. We got, I think, about more than 2/3 of the country to vote to approve gay marriage. But it sort of unleashed all of this language that just never went away.
0: In terms of the homophobic language or hateful language?
3: Yeah.
0: Have you experienced any of that with this movie? I mean...
3: Well, that is the thing. I mean, I try not to look at too much of it. I get my husband to look at it for me if there's any of that kind of commentary to keep myself protected. But I do have to say, you know, I know it sounds super corny, but I get, about 20 times as many sort of direct messages of people, young people who've seen the film already in a lot of the preview screenings and festival screenings we've had who've been very affected by it and have said, you know, of course, when they look past the metaphor, they see something that directly relates to their own experience. And that's the part that helps me through all of that.
0: You named the film Leviticus, the book in the Bible that to some condemns homosexuality. You also have a lot of snake symbols throughout the movie. The devil famously tempts Eve in the Garden of Eden as a serpent. But in the movie, is the temptation here about homosexuality, or could it also be about the temptation to be cruel to others, right? Or to look away from cruelty?
3: One of the things I love about the horror genre is it has this thing of like transgression. You know, someone commits a transgression, like they cross this piece of land after a certain time, or they feed this creature or whatever it is. And then that's the thing that unleashes the curse. And I've always loved the horror movies where you don't know who it was that committed the transgression or what it really was. It's a little murky about who it was and what it was that caused all of this. And so exactly what you're saying is what I was going for. You know, what is the real temptation? What is the real sin?
0: We won't give away the ending, but I have to say that the horrors they face don't change how Naeem and Ryan feel about each other. What do you think that tells your audience, whether they are LGBTQ themselves or not?
3: I mean, I would hope that it tells them whatever kind of scars and trauma this leaves you with, you're still able to find love.
0: That's Adrian Chiarella. His new film, Leviticus, is out now. Thank you so much for joining us.
3: Thank you.

Weekend Edition is a production of NPR News, which is solely responsible for its content. 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

0: You're listening to Weekend Edition from NPR News. America's two biggest reservoirs are both on the drought-shrunken Colorado River. One is Lake Powell, an important tourist destination for Utah. It's had to close two marinas as its water level continues to drop, and now move a third. And as member station KUER's David Kondos reports, that's no small task.
1: For Dave and Gay Babcock, the Red Rock Cliffs and azure blue waters of Lake Powell are like part of the family.
2: We've had a lot of good memories here, and I hope they can keep us coming back.
1: The couple from northern Utah got engaged here 3 decades ago. His daughter's wedding was right here at Bullfrog Bay. But as drought, overuse, and climate change have shrunk Lake Powell, its water level now sits more than 150 feet lower than it did in 1996.
3: I'm shocked because this whole flat was covered with water. And to see it now, I wouldn't even believe that we're at the same place.
2: This is it. Oh, just getting ready to go. We have the latest electronics. We have electronics here on the dash that we can read navigation.
1: The Babcocks had been thinking about visiting the lake in the fall, but Dave decided it would be too risky to wait. Lake Powell is forecast to hit record lows later this year.
2: We thought we better go get it wet before we can't put it in Lake Powell, or Lake Puddle, as we was calling it this morning.
1: Here at Bullfrog Bay, the marina, where hundreds of houseboats dock, is preparing to move. It'll be pushed by several tugboats, 3 miles across the lake to deeper water. It's a huge job that started in May. If the marina doesn't move, it would likely be sitting on dry ground next month. Now, the most recent data from the National Park Service, which runs recreation here, says Lake Powell visitors spent more than $500 million in nearby communities in 2024.
4: Traffic to the lake is definitely a huge economic impact.
1: That's Michael Palmquist with North Lake Powell Adventures, a local outfitter. He says social media posts sensationalizing the lake situation may scare some people away this summer. But even with the marina moving out, he's hopeful visitors will still be able to launch boats from Bullfrog's ramps for the next couple of months.
4: I wouldn't necessarily use the word concerned. I'm interested and curious to see how that's going to affect travel.
1: But the West's water crisis will extend far beyond this summer. Jack Schmidt at Utah State University co-authored a recent report warning that just one more dry year could deplete all the readily accessible water in Lake Powell and Lake Mead, nearly 300 miles downstream.
5: If we don't change our behavior and our use patterns, then we will be in unprecedented territory.
1: To help Lake Powell, the federal government recently began releasing extra water from a big upstream reservoir called Flaming Gorge. But Schmidt says that will only slow the lake's decline, not reverse it.
5: It sounds a little bit flippant, but to some extent, the movement of water from Flaming Gorge to Lake Powell is a bit like rearranging the deck chairs. But the reality is, the ship continues to sink.
1: He says the only way out of this jam is for the West's cities and farms to use way less water. Meanwhile, the 7 states that rely on the Colorado River remain deadlocked over how to divvy up its shrinking water supply. And their current river sharing agreement expires this fall. For NPR News, I'm David Kondos at Lake Powell in Utah.
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6: I'm Evan Kleiman. 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
9: I'm Windsor Johnston with these headlines. Vice President J.D. Vance and top U.S. negotiators have arrived in Switzerland as the Trump administration works to restart talks with Iran. The talks were delayed by renewed fighting between Israel and Hezbollah in southern Lebanon. President Trump is claiming, without evidence, that vandals may be responsible for the problems plaguing the Lincoln Memorial reflecting pool. Trump says the iconic landmark may have to be drained again for repairs. A massive algae bloom appeared just days after a $14 million renovation was completed. A fast-moving wildfire in central Utah has forced evacuations in the town of Eureka. The Iron Fire has exploded to roughly 13,000 acres since it started Friday night. I'm Windsor Johnston, NPR News in Washington.
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11: This is Weekend Edition from NPR News. I'm Aisha Roscoe, and it's time to play the puzzle. Joining us is Will Shortz. He's puzzle editor of the New York Times and puzzle master of Weekend Edition. How's it going, Will?
12: Great. How about you, Aisha?
11: I'm good. Glad to be back in the puzzle chair.
12: Welcome back.
11: So, Will, can you please remind us of last week's challenge?
12: Yes, it came from Michael Picard of St. John's, Newfoundland. I said, name something in 10 letters that's found in a kitchen. Drop its sixth letter to name something on a keyboard. Then drop the new word's fifth letter to name something that no one wants to get. What words are these? Well, the thing in a kitchen is a backsplash. Drop the P and you get a backslash, which is on a keyboard. And then drop the S and you get a backlash, which is something no one wants to get.
11: There were over 800 correct entries this week. Our winner is John Blakelock of Yellow Springs, Ohio. Congratulations, John.
13: Oh, thank you.
11: How did you figure it out?
13: I've been looking at all kinds of lists of kitchen utensils and cookware and looking at the keyboard. I said backspace. I wrote that down. I was counting letters. I said, oh, my God, backsplash.
11: Oh, and you got it right then. John, how long have you been playing the puzzle?
13: Since early 90s. I'm ready to get that lapel pin, I'll tell you what.
11: You've been waiting for this. I hear you saying you're ready, but I got to ask you, are you ready to play the puzzle?
13: Well, you know, I hope it's not sports, but I'll probably be asking you to throw me a lifeline.
11: All right. Well, take it away, Will.
12: All right, John, today's puzzle is sports-free. I'm going to give you two words starting with the letter B. You give me another word starting with B that can follow my first one and precede my second one, in each case to complete a compound word or a familiar two-word phrase. For example, if I said boot and box, you would say black, as in boot black and black box. Here's number one, beer button.
13: Okay, so beer button. So a beer.
12: What your stomach might have if you drink a little too much beer.
13: Belch? No.
11: You have a beer.
13: Beer belly button. Okay.
12: Good job. Here's your next one. Blue binder.
13: Okay, blue binder.
12: If you were writing a test at college, you might write it in a blue blank.
13: Well, you have those little blue notebooks, so blue book binder.
12: You got a blue book and bookbinder. Good. Bounce burner.
13: Bounce ball, burner, back burner. Bounce back, back burner.
12: You got it. Billiard bearing.
13: Okay, billiard ball, ball bearing.
12: You got it. Busy builder.
13: Busy bee builder? No. Aisha, you want to jump in?
11: That's what I'm trying to think. Busy.
12: And for the second one, what would you be? if you like to lift weights.
13: Oh, body, busy body, bodybuilder.
12: Good job. Bar bottoms.
13: Okay, bell bottoms, barbell, bell bottoms.
12: You got it. Try this one. Baby brothers.
13: Baby brothers. Brothers.
12: What if you have really nice looking eyes? What would those be?
13: Oh, Blues and the Blues Brothers. Oh.
12: There you go. Bird Buster.
13: Oh, Bird Brain, Brain Buster.
12: Good job. And here's your last one, Brick and Boy. This one's three letters.
13: Bat, Brick Bat.
12: A Brick Bat. If you criticize somebody severely, you send them a Brick Bat.
11: Oh, okay, Brick Bat and Bat Boy. Okay, okay, I wasn't much help for that, but you did a wonderful job. How do you feel?
13: Relieved and looking forward to my lapel pin.
11: I know you were very... Well, see, as you've already said, for playing our puzzle today, you will get a weekend edition lapel pin as well as puzzle books and games. You can read all about it at npr.org/puzzle. And John, what member station do you listen to?
13: I'm a sustainer for WYSO and also WPTD in Dayton.
11: That's John Blakelock of Yellow Springs, Ohio. Thank you so much for playing the puzzle.
13: It was a thrill. Thank you. It's so exciting. I got my own power pin.
11: Love the enthusiasm. Will, what's next week's challenge?
12: Yes, it comes from Evan Kalish of Bayside, New York. Take the name of a nocturnal creature in two words. The first word is a spooky sound. Move the last letter of the first word to the start of the second word, and you'll get another nocturnal spooky sound. What is the creature and what are the sounds? So again, a nocturnal creature, two words. The first word is a spooky sound. Move the last letter of the first word to the start of the second word, and you'll get another nocturnal spooky sound. Name the creature and the sounds.
11: When you have the answer, go to our website, npr.org/puzzle, to submit your response. Just fill out the form on the puzzle page. Remember, just one entry, please. Our deadline for entries this week is Thursday, June 25th at 3 p.m. Eastern. Don't forget to include a phone number where we can reach you. If you're the winner, we'll give you a call. And if you pick up the phone, you'll get to play on the air with the puzzle editor of the New York Times and puzzle master of Weekend Edition, Will Shorts. Thank you, Will.
12: Thanks a lot, Aisha.
11: In Mexico, soccer fans are playing their own game off the pitch, collecting stickers. Filling Italian comic book maker Panini's FIFA World Cup album is a tradition dating back to 1970. And this year's World Cup is the largest ever with 48 teams, which means filling the album is a little bit more complex and expensive. NPR's Fernando Naro reports from Mexico City.
14: In a local street market in the Condesa neighborhood, Miguel González is selling a hot commodity. 20 pesos, roughly $1 for a single sticker. People collecting the album can buy packets of 8 stamps for 25 pesos, but the stickers inside are a random selection. Often, buyers end up with duplicates. That's where González comes in. He sells individual stickers people need to complete their album. This is his 7th World Cup as a reseller. González says not all stickers are created equal. Cheap ones go for 5 pesos, but superstars...
15: Messi, Cristiano, Erling Haaland, Mbappé... Por decir las superestrellas, hay de 200, de 100...
14: Lionel Messi, Cristiano Ronaldo, and Kylian Mbappé can go for $12 each. At 980 stickers, the album quickly becomes expensive to complete. That's why fans in Mexico City organize massive events to trade their duplicate stickers. The biggest of all is in the Esplanade of the Palacio de Bellas Artes. It's the city's grand opera house, home to artistic masterpieces, murals by Diego Rivera and David Alfaro Siqueiros.
16: Canada, La 16.
17: No.
16: Korea. Korea, 13.
17: No.
14: But today, close to 1,000 people are out in the baking sun. They're wearing hats with built-in umbrellas. They have handwritten lists of every player they want and every player they can give away.
17: Croatia.
16: 5, 12 y 18.
18: 5, 12 sí la tengo.
16: Ah, ok.
18: Esa es mía.
14: Cristian Aguayo is a 32-year-old medical resident.
16: Ahorita estoy batallando con Mbappé.
14: He's having trouble getting French superstar Kylian Mbappé. But other than that, his day has been a success.
16: Llegamos faltando como 170, ahorita le falta 90. Sí, ya casi.
14: He came here 170 stickers short of completing the album. Now, he only needs 90.
19: Congo, Turquía, no tiene de todo.
20: Turquía, déjame ver, Turquía sí tenía.
14: Ian Leiva is also trading stickers. He's 10 years old, and he's here with his mother. He says he's had good luck with the superstars.
21: La de Cristiano me salió en el décimo sobre.
14: I got Ronaldo on my 10th packet, he says. But he's still more than a dozen stickers short of a full album. So the negotiations continue.
22: Irak.
14: They have to move from person to person comparing lists. Sometimes negotiating for a single sticker can take up to 5 minutes. For Gladys Bravo, Ian's mom, coming here and spending hours in the sun watching him trade stickers is a sacrifice. But one, she says, is teaching him a bigger lesson.
23: Solito negocia y hace y a veces da dos por una o así cuando le interesan y bueno, van haciendo ahí sus negocios.
14: He's on his own negotiating. He makes his own deals.
23: Entonces aprenden a intercambiar.
14: He's learning how to trade, she says. Ian is on the hunt for a missing sticker of a Turkish player. Another kid has him, but Ian does not have a good trade. The other kid suggests another kind of deal.
24: Pues si quieres, se la vendo.
14: I'll sell it to you, he says.
25: ¿En cuánto la vendes?
24: A cuatro.
25: ¿Cuatro la quieres? Cuatro es buen precio.
14: 4 pesos, or roughly a quarter. A good deal indeed. Fernando Narro, NPR News, Mexico City.
11: It's the first day of summer. Here come the beach trips, the cookouts, and those ubiquitous summertime songs. For every banger that gives summer its party vibe, there are just as many songs that we may never want to hear again. Has that one song that was annoying the first time you heard it and becomes unbearable the millionth time you hear it. Stephen Thompson, co-host of NPR's Pop Culture Happy Hour, has one or two or three to talk about, and he joins me now. Welcome.
26: Oh, Aisha, it is so good to be here and to bring a little bit of negativity.
11: Yes.
26: To your otherwise sunny, beautiful summer day.
11: Yes, yes, yes. So what song makes you kind of want to go running screaming from the room, even though it's a summer staple?
26: Well, the first one that sprung to mind, because my immediate reaction is usually the song of the summer, is a song that I can embrace on some level. Mm-hmm. But every once in a while, there's one that just gets its hooks into you in exactly the wrong way. Mm-hmm. And for me, that song is by a group called Glass Animals. Okay. The song is called Heat.

0: Okay, first of all, very summary song.
1: Just summary song,
0: called
1: yes.
0: Heat Waves.
1: Yes.
0: Naturally, radio stations
1: yes.
0: took to it and played it 400 million, billion,
1: yes,
0: trillion,
1: yeah.
0: octillion times.
1: It, yes.
0: And it was like setting chart records just for longevity.
1: Yes.
0: So this was a song that really took advantage of the changing nature of pop radio, mm-hmm. where pop radio, in reaction to streaming, created this doom loop where songs just never left the charts. This song was on the Billboard Hot 100 for something like 90 weeks, 91 weeks, something like that. And it just never left. I still hear it on the radio. The fact that we just played it made me angry.
1: Okay. In general, so a good summer song creates, you know, or I guess all summer songs may create this reaction where some people just want to live and die inside the track, while others are like, get me away from this horrible thing.
0: Yeah, absolutely. And sometimes, you know, that summer song that is incredibly annoying to one person, I will still, you know, almost 15 years later.
2: Where you think you're going, baby? Hey, I just met you.
0: Anytime Call Me Maybe by Carly Rae Jepsen comes on, I'm thrilled. And it's like, I'm like a goldfish. I've completely forgotten that I've ever heard it before.
1: Yeah.
0: Every time I hear it, I'm hearing it for the first time. I'm like, Carly Rae Jepsen. And so, but I'm sure there are people listening to this right now who are like, what is wrong with him?
1: Yeah. Well, what makes a song of the summer catchy?
0: Well, I think that in order to be a song of the summer, mm-hmm. it has to have reached a level of ubiquity where radio stations have embraced it, people have embraced it on streaming. You'll hear it at the grocery store. You'll hear it at the cookout. You'll hear it at the pool. You'll mm-hmm. hear it out of the rolled down windows of cars driving by. And so in order to reach that level of ubiquity, mm-hmm. there usually has to be something innately extremely catchy about the song.
1: Yeah,
0: the song
1: yeah.
0: has to sort of insist upon itself.
1: Well, what's another song that really caught on with a lot of people for the summer but did not catch on with you?
3: I came to dance, dance, dance, dance. I hit the floor cause
0: I'm going to go with the song Dynamite by Teo Cruz.
3: I'm wearing all my favorite brands, brands, brands, brands.
1: Oh yeah, my kids love this. Yes.
0: It's super catchy. But it is also the site of my experiencing my own obsolescence.
1: Oh.
0: I'll explain. I was at a bus stop with my son when he was, you know, when this song came out, you know, he would have probably been maybe 9 years old, something like that. And, you know, I was like singing the song because it's super catchy. It was stuck in my head. And I'm just like, you know, I'm not a big Black Eyed Peas fan, but, you know, this song's pretty catchy. And he just looks at me, just gives me this withering stare. And he's like, Dad, that's Teo Cruz. And
1: Well, how do you get an earworm out of your head? I'm sure you've probably heard this
0: boy.
1: A lot. Like,
0: yeah.
1: do you have to, like, sniff coffee beans, like, to reset your sense of smell or what?
0: Very often, I will just try to, you know, kind of not do exposure therapy where I'm exposing myself to the song that is stuck in my head, but I'll just find another earworm.
1: Okay.
0: Sometimes it's just like, I just need it to not be Heat Waves by Glass Animals.
1: Okay.
0: It might as well be the Venga Boys.
1: Okay.
0: It might as well be Who Let the Dogs Out.
1: Okay,
0: it can be We Built This City by Starship. Like,
1: okay.
0: often when a song is stuck in my head, I'll often treat it by just crowding it out with something else.
1: Okay.
0: And hopefully just the kind of slurry of earworms will just kind of kick them all out eventually.
1: That's Stephen Thompson, co-host of the NPR podcast Pop Culture Happy Hour. Thank you, Stephen.
0: Thank you, Aisha.
1: This is Weekend Edition from NPR News. I'm Aisha Roscoe.
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6: Firefighters are anticipating a busy summer in the West. 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

0: News in Washington, D.C., this is Weekend Edition. I'm Aisha Roscoe. Good morning, and a salute to all the dads and father figures on this Father's Day. Negotiations between the U.S. and Iran are being tested by Israel and Hezbollah. We dig into the details. A popular TikToker is in immigration detention. His lawyers say he's not receiving the care he needs. Plus, pop-up weddings at Shakespeare in the Park.
1: Romeo and Juliet didn't get their lifetime together. But tonight, there is a couple who came all the way from Laredo, Texas.
0: Romeo and Juliet? It's Sunday, June 21st. News is next.
2: Live from NPR News in Washington, I'm Nora Rahm. Vice President J.D. Vance is meeting at this hour with top Iranian officials in Switzerland to discuss an end to the war in Iran along the lines of the Memorandum of Understanding reached last week. Before the talks, Vance said this is a chance to bring peace to the region.
3: What we're trying to accomplish here is something very simple. Through diplomacy, through working together to transform the Middle East, where Iran and the Gulf have been at war with each other, or at least have had very unfriendly relations, where Iran has been a driver of regional instability. Now we see a future where everybody can work together to promote peace and prosperity for everyone.
2: The Memorandum of Understanding did not address many of the items President Trump had set out as reasons he launched the war. NPR's Mar Liasson has more.
4: Original goals for the war, like unconditional surrender and regime change. The Wall Street Journal editorial page said, quote, "This is a recipe for the surrender of the strait to the dictates of Iranian foreign policy." And not surprisingly, Trump has attacked his critics, calling them stupid and bad people.
2: NPR's Mar Liasson. The Russian-appointed governor of occupied Crimea has suspended fuel sales to the public and commercial businesses in response to growing Ukrainian attacks on supply lines and infrastructure. The BBC's James Reed reports officials say the attacks killed four people and wounded 28 others.
5: Drones have repeatedly hit trucks on the road from Russia, and the link by sea has also been a target. President Zelensky said facilities on both sides of the narrow Kerch Strait were hit overnight, including an oil depot, maritime transport, and air defense systems. Russia seized Crimea in 2014 and used it as a base for the full-scale invasion 8 years later. But Ukraine has never given up its aim of recovering the lost territory.
2: The BBC's James Reed. The Justice Department released a memo that calls into question long-standing civil rights protections for Americans with disabilities. NPR's Corey Turner reports.
6: For decades, the courts and Republican and Democratic administrations alike have agreed when it comes to serving Americans with disabilities, states have to provide support in home or in the communities where they live. Institutionalization should be a last resort. But a new Justice Department memo argues there is no integration mandate forcing states to provide these local targeted services. Pushback from the disability community was swift. Advocates warned the memo could bring a return to what was once common practice, de facto segregation of Americans with disabilities in nursing homes and large institutions. The Justice Department did not respond to an NPR request for comment. Corey Turner, NPR News.
2: You're listening to NPR News in Washington. A wildfire continues to burn in central Utah. Authorities say it began Friday and has charred more than 13,000 acres since then. The small city of Eureka, about 70 miles south of Salt Lake City, was evacuated last night, affecting hundreds of people. Containment efforts are hampered by steep terrain. Toy Story 5 is now playing in movie theaters across the country. The movie features a battle between toys and technology. It's a plot that might resonate with many parents who find their kids glued to screens over summer. NPR's Ritu Chatterjee reports.
7: Studies show that screen use goes up for kids during the summer, and that's linked to less physical activity, less time outdoors, less sleep, and worse mood. But the good news, says pediatrician Dr. Jason Nagata, is that kids don't necessarily want to be stuck to screens all day.
8: Children and teens themselves report that they actually don't want to be glued to their phones over the summer. It's just oftentimes they're a little bit bored, and that's the easiest thing to reach to.
7: Nagata says parents should keep their kids busy with summer camps and other activities so there's less time for screens. And, he says, parents should set screen time rules for the summer. Ritu Chatterjee, NPR News.
2: 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It originated in India. 75-year-old Prime Minister Narendra Modi led the celebrations with a mass yoga session. I'm Nora Rahm, NPR News in Washington.
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0: This is Week in Edition from NPR News. I'm Aisha Roscoe. Good morning and thanks for being with us. Just days after Iran and the U.S. signed what's called a Memorandum of Understanding, the situation remains unclear. In Lebanon, Israel and Iran-backed Hezbollah renewed a ceasefire on Friday, but then Israel continued airstrikes and Hezbollah fired back. That prompted Iran to announce it had once again closed the Strait of Hormuz, with the Pentagon saying, no, it's open. And that's the backdrop for talks in Switzerland today between Vice President J.D. Vance and Iranian negotiators. We're joined now by Ali Vaez. He directs the Iran Project at the International Crisis Group. Good morning.
1: Good morning, Aisha.
0: So this war started as an action by Israel and the U.S. against Iran. How key do you think Israel's actions in Lebanon are to ending the war?
1: Well, they are essential. From the Iranian perspective, this memorandum of understanding is a test for President Trump to see if he can rein in Prime Minister Netanyahu. They believe that it was Israel that pushed the United States into this conflict. And if Netanyahu is unhappy with any kind of arrangement, he can relaunch the war again a few months down the road. So they want to make sure that President Trump is able to control him, and Lebanon is the test for that.
0: And is Israel participating in the talks going on this weekend outside Lucerne?
1: Israel is not participating. No, it's not party to the Memorandum of Understanding or the follow-up negotiations.
0: What does it say about these negotiations that Iran is able to call on the U.S. to say, hey, you need to make sure that these attacks aren't happening on Hezbollah, that they're able to bring that issue into these negotiations?
1: Look, the reality is that the first article in this Memorandum of Understanding almost amounts to a non-aggression pact between Iran and the United States that applies to their respective allies in the region. So the Iranians are committing on behalf of Hezbollah that there will be no firing at Israel, and they would expect the same from the United States. And the reality is that it is very difficult to have a positive momentum in diplomacy between Iran and the U.S. if on daily basis their allies are shooting at each other.
0: Well, what are Iran's priorities at this stage in the conflict?
1: Well, Iran believes that it has come out with having the upper hand because it has survived, and having weaponized the Strait of Hormuz, it has basically been able to force the United States, much obviously stronger conventional military power, to offer it terms that are beneficial. And now wants to consolidate this MOU and see if there is a possibility of building on it. So the talks today are primarily about making sure that the 14 articles in this MOU that they've agreed to will be fully implemented, so that it would be in place. And then that would start the clock, the 60-day clock, for reaching a final agreement in which both sides would be able to benefit more, because Iran would then roll back its nuclear program and subject it to a very rigorous inspection. But in return, it would also get additional sanctions relief.
0: And what about Washington? Like, do you think that the Trump administration will be strictly focused on nuclear weapons, or will considerations like, you know, the global energy markets being, you know, going through all of these disruptions with the Strait, is that going to be the priority?
1: So for the Trump administration, similarly, getting a strong floor under this MOU is essential, because then you can start building on it. And opening the Strait of Hormuz, of course, is one of the key conditions there. And because Article 1, which is guns falling silent throughout the region, hasn't really been respected, the Strait is also not fully open. So it is, again, essential to get that piece of the puzzle right. And then, of course, the Trump administration has prioritized the essential, which is ending the war and opening the Strait at this moment, over the substantial, everything substantial has been deferred to the 60-day period. But that doesn't mean that those issues are not important. Again, finding where the stockpile of highly enriched uranium in Iran is, disposing of it, ensuring that there are long-term restrictions and transparency measures on Iran's nuclear program, and whether this would be the beginning of a different relationship with Iran. What is happening today, Aisha, I want to emphasize, is very important because for the first time, we're actually seeing images of Iranian officials and American officials meeting face-to-face in the same room. We have not seen these images almost in more than a decade.
0: That's Ali Vaez of the International Crisis Group. Thank you so much for speaking with us today.
1: My pleasure.
0: The beginning of summer marks the end of the Supreme Court's term and the release of some of the term's biggest decisions. One of those has legal experts expecting another break with precedent. Trump v. Slaughter deals with the president's ability to remove executive officers, like a federal trade commissioner. A decision in favor of the Trump side of that coin would overturn a case from the 1930s decided unanimously. Adam Feldman writes for the blog Empirical SCOTUS, and he joins us now. Welcome to the program.
2: Oh, thanks for having me.
0: So that case from the 30s is Humphrey's Executor v. United States. Are you expecting it to be overturned, and how big of a deal would that be?
2: Well, I think there's a good chance that it will be overturned. Obviously, nothing is guaranteed in advance, but the Supreme Court's been moving in the direction of overturning it.
0: And this would basically give the president more authorities over these federal agencies, these independent commissions.
2: That's correct.
0: Is this current court an outlier in its willingness to overturn precedent?
2: No. The Supreme Court, if we actually look at the trend over time, the current court's pretty consistent. I will say, though, the presidential power over really the last decade and change has increased pretty dramatically through the Supreme Court's decision making. Empowering the president definitely seems like something on the Supreme Court's agenda.
0: Is this court maybe moving in a more plainly partisan way than prior courts?
2: So this Supreme Court has a 6-3 conservative majority, and that really hasn't been the case historically, possibly ever. But when you have that kind of majority that clearly moves in a similar direction in cases dealing with civil liberties, it empowers the Supreme Court to do things now that relative to what they could do in the past.
0: You write that this Supreme Court, on a number of issues, has taken many paths to erode and abandon precedent over time, even without ever saying they're doing it. Can you give us a little more detail on what you're seeing?
2: Well, one area in particular are cases dealing with religious liberty. One example is the case of Lemon versus Kurtzman, which was a decision that was made in the 70s that deals with religious entanglement in secular contexts, in the school context in particular, where it essentially said that the Supreme Court wouldn't allow religious entities to get public funds in certain circumstances. But the Supreme Court has been cutting back on Lemon since that era. And so even though the Supreme Court never explicitly said that Lemon has overruled, it did so in practice by providing really no context where Lemon still applies.
0: Death by a thousand cuts.
2: Yes, absolutely. Death by a thousand cuts.
0: Well, how do lower courts follow Supreme Court precedent if it's being eroded?
2: So it's almost a chess game where there's some discretion in the courts of appeals when there isn't something explicitly on the books. So the Supreme Court could cut back and keep doing so. Circuit courts could look for workarounds. In the opposite direction, a circuit court could keep cutting back on it if the Supreme Court hasn't explicitly said that it applies in certain circumstances. So really, there's sometimes a fair amount of wiggle room, depending on what the Supreme Court says, for these intermediate appellate courts to still maneuver.
0: Well, when you talk about this erosion of precedents without explicitly saying it, do you see that as a bad thing or a good thing, or just the way the law works now?
2: I think the Supreme Court is actually weighing a few different things when it's making these types of decisions. Most prominently, the legitimacy of its decision-making and its ability to create stability in law, which is something that comes up again and again in its decisions. So if it just constantly overturned its past decisions, lower courts and the public in general wouldn't really know what the law is to follow. It wouldn't have a clear guide. That's been a prominent reason why the Supreme Court, even when the personnel changes and where the justices may not agree with the decisions in the past, don't always explicitly overrule prior cases and might prefer to cut back against the power of these decisions and then really focus their energy on things they feel are clearly wrong and need to be overturned.
0: That's Adam Feldman. He writes for the blog Empirical SCOTUS. Thank you so much for joining us.
2: Thanks for having me.

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I'm Nora Rahm with these headlines. Negotiations are underway in Switzerland between top U.S. and Iranian officials to work out key parts of a preliminary agreement to end the Iranian war. Mediators from Pakistan and Qatar are also in the room. Vice President J.D. Vance is representing the U.S. The Russian-appointed governor of Crimea has suspended fuel sales to the public, restricting sales to government agencies responsible for essential services and security. This follows growing Ukrainian attacks on supply lines and infrastructure. And the small city of Eureka, Utah, was evacuated last night because of fast-moving wildfire that's burned 13,000 acres since Friday. I'm Nora Rahm, NPR News in Washington.

0: 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From Paramount Plus, with The Agency, a political espionage thriller, starring Michael Fassbender, Jeffrey Wright, Jodie Turner-Smith, and Richard Gere. 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And from the Doris Duke Foundation.
1: This is Week in Addition from NPR News. I'm Aisha Roscoe. Carlitos Ricardo Parias is known in Los Angeles and by viewers elsewhere by his TikTok handle, Richard LA. Now he's in immigration detention, and his lawyers argue he's not receiving necessary medical care. NPR immigration correspondent Jimena Bustillo has the story.
2: When immigration enforcement officers began making arrests in L.A. last fall, Parias began documenting the arrests to his 250,000 followers on TikTok. But that work resulted in ICE realizing

0: Like, please be careful.
1: That's Ulises Parias, Carlitos' 20-year-old son, who warned his father about the risk ICE could arrest him.
0: The only thing that you care about is that you're not a citizen. That's all. So please be careful.
1: Parias entered the country illegally in 2002 from Mexico. He has no criminal record and had avoided encounters with immigration enforcement. But one day in October 2025, officers staked out his house to detain him. Video camera footage released by the Los Angeles Times shows several federal agents and vehicles surrounding Farias's car. Ulises heard the commotion outside.
0: And then that's when they told me that my dad was captured by ICE. I didn't know what to think. My heart stopped for a minute, and then I quickly went outside in the streets. And then that's when I found my dad's car, his stuff on the ground, and then the window all shattered. But by then he was already in the ambulance.
1: Farias's passenger side window had been smashed, and a federal officer shot him near the left elbow. The federal government pressed charges against Farias, alleging he assaulted a federal officer. Those charges were later dropped by a federal judge. Margaret Hallerstein is Farias's lawyer, and she has been trying to get Farias out of detention while he fights his immigration case and to get medical treatment for his elbow.
2: The federal courts are swamped because the Trump administration has basically said almost no one is eligible for a bond hearing.
1: In order to be released, a federal judge has to approve what's called a habeas petition.
2: Which means, unfortunately, that for people like Richard, who are languishing in detention and have serious medical concerns, you could be waiting for your decision for months and months and months.
1: It has been 8 months since Parias was detained. Medical records reviewed by NPR from as recently as May detail Parias reported consistent pain and decreased mobility in his left arm, and when, quote, palpitating his left forearm, presents tear in his eyes due to pain. He is being prescribed ibuprofen and gabapentin, as well as muscle rub cream, according to records.
2: We're just kind of every day just hoping today's the day that we get an answer on the habeas. The legal avenues have been exhausted at this point.
1: Farias has seen a doctor while in detention, but his family questions if he's getting sufficient medical care to fully heal. That prompted the family to reach out to their congressional representative, Democratic House Member Sidney Kem Lager Dove. She has visited Parias and has seen his condition firsthand.
3: What I am seeking is for him to get the treatment that he needs so that he can heal and so he can also want to live.
1: In a statement to NPR, DHS said that from November to June, Parias has been seen by a nurse who, among other things, provided him with a brace and sling, educated him on exercises to improve his range of motion, and prescribed various pain and anti-inflammatory medications. In recent weeks, it has been harder for lawyers and Congress members to conduct oversight of detention conditions more broadly. Republicans have approved record funding for ICE, and the latest measures have not included funding for internal oversight offices that specifically address detention conditions. For Democrats, gaining the power to investigate cases like Parias's hinges on Democrats winning control of Congress in the midterms.
3: We don't have that many oversight tools. We have stretched ourselves to the limit in the hearings as a party in the minority. And if we are victorious in November, then we will have a lot more tools at our disposal.
1: For now, Ulises, Parias' son, drives about 2 hours nearly every Saturday to visit his father. He had to clean the car of his father's blood and smashed window. And he has been an interpreter for his family as they navigate the legal system. Plus, he says he misses having his dad around.
0: Like the World Cup is happening right now. When the World Cup happened, my dad would make some snacks for us, some wings, some fries. And this is the first World Cup where I'm basically just experiencing it alone.
1: He hopes a federal judge will soon review his father's case and let him come home while the deportation proceedings continue to play out. Ximena Bustillo, NPR News.
4: Major student loan changes go into effect on July 1st. Here's NPR education correspondent Corey Turner with the top six changes in just 90 seconds.
5: All right, here we go. One, it's the end of the short-lived Biden-era repayment plan called SAVE. If you're one of the 7 million borrowers who is still enrolled in SAVE, it's time to switch plans, or else your loans will automatically be moved in one of the least flexible standard repayment plans. Two, new borrowers. You're going to have two new repayment plans to choose from, but only those two moving forward, including an income-based plan, known as the Repayment Assistance Plan, or RAP. Borrowers are likely going to have to pay more under RAP than they would have under SAVE, but it does have a few

0: perks, including waiving extra monthly interest and helping lower-income borrowers chip away at their loan principal. 3. Student loan forgiveness. It's going to be a little harder to come by for new borrowers, though they can still qualify for public service loan forgiveness, which promises debt cancellation after working 10 years in a public service job. 4. New grad students. You're going to see some tight new loan limits. Instead of being able to borrow as much as you need each year, grad students will be limited to $20,500 a year unless you're enrolled in one of 11 professional degree programs. 5. Parents and caregivers who want to take out Parent PLUS loans, you will also see new limits, $20,000 per child per year. And 6. The Pell Grant program for low-income students is being expanded to cover workforce training. Think courses between 8 to 15 weeks for things like welding or to become a nursing assistant. Corey Turner, NPR News.
1: And if you didn't have your pen handy for Corey's lightning round, just go to NPR.org for that and everything else you need to know about the coming student loan changes. Angsty grunge and indie rock from the 90s and 2000s go hand in hand with eye rolls and slamming the door on mom and dad. James Mercer of The Shins is the lyricist behind some of those tunes. Now he's a dad of 3.
2: I remember during that time writing a song where I said I was dealing with the exploded view of a life I thought was simple, you know. And man, it's crazy because I think becoming a dad, now I'm watching my daughters deal with a world that, you know, I'm barely hanging on to.
1: That's later today on All Things Considered. Ask your smart speaker to play NPR or your member station by name. The Obama Presidential Center in Chicago is now open to the public.
3: The exhibits in the center are not meant to evoke nostalgia for some gauzy bygone era, some unattainable past.
1: It's more than just a presidential museum, but it is that too. NPR national political correspondent Don Gagne first covered Obama as a presidential candidate in 2008. Don joins us now. Hey.
4: Hey, glad to be here.
1: So, Don, what stuck out to you about the center's dedication?
4: It is very hard to not feel like it's kind of a full circle moment, right? It's hard not to flash back to Obama's unexpected victory the night of the Iowa caucuses, where he finished ahead of the front runner, Hillary Clinton. Then there was obviously the moment in Grant Park when he was the president-elect and on stage there with his two then still very young daughters and Michelle Obama, of course. So you can't sit there and watch the events of this weekend at the Presidential Center's opening and not think back to all of that stuff that you witnessed before.
1: Well, take us back to the 2008 campaign. Like, did you envision this moment then?
4: Oh, I don't think you could possibly envision this moment back when you're covering kind of the rough and tumble of a contested campaign. But I will tell you, by the time we got to the final months of the campaign into the fall of 2008, absolutely you could feel where this seemed to be going. And it's not that you played it out and thought of a library or an Obama Center dedication someday, but you could certainly envision him going to the White House. And I want to describe one moment from that campaign, from October of that campaign. So just about 2.5 weeks before the election, Obama clearly had momentum. The crowds were growing and growing. And all of a sudden, it was in St. Louis, one Saturday morning, underneath the St. Louis Arch, and 100,000 people came out to hear this political candidate, Barack Obama, the first black person to be a major party nominee.
5: I think it's time to give a tax cut to the teachers and the janitors who work in our schools, to the cops and the firefighters who keep us safe.
4: And the candidate, Obama, was really driving his message home that day.
5: And yes, the plumbers fighting for their American dream.
4: But that morning, there was something else I couldn't help but notice. As he spoke, and again, with this massive crowd in this field in front of him, there in the background was the Dred Scott Courthouse. Obviously, it's a famous case. It's where the local courts and eventually the federal judiciary went on to rule that an enslaved person who moved to a free state was not emancipated. So with Obama on that stage that morning, with that massive crowd, it just, to me in that moment, encapsulated how far we'd come. But at the same time, you knew that tensions still existed.
1: Yeah. I mean, people just never thought that this could happen, that you could have a black man on the verge of being president of the United States.
4: And the Obama campaign did not highlight the fact that that was the Dred Scott Courthouse there. But I think there were plenty of people in the audience who noticed that and felt that.
1: Obama was elected in 2008 and kind of ushered in this hope and change he had campaigned on. But it wasn't long before the tone in parts of the country changed.
4: By 2010, I was out talking to voters all around the country, something I'm still doing. And that's when I witnessed the rise of the Tea Party movement and the rise of a movement that ultimately two elections later coalesced around the candidacy of Donald Trump and propelled him to office. So even that early on in Obama's tenure, it did feel like you could see another shift underway.
1: How does Obama think back or remember his presidency? Did he address any of the drawbacks to his time in office during his dedication speech this past week?
4: He did. He said he learned in office quickly that huge crowds of the campaign trail don't always translate to huge success in office.
3: Of course, we did not accomplish everything we set out to do. No administration does. Some of the exhibits reflect unfinished business. In some cases, my own shortcomings and mistakes. In some cases, because, as a sign I kept on the Resolute desk read, hard things are hard. And that's especially true in a big, raucous, diverse, argumentative democracy like the United States of America.
1: As Obama dedicates his presidential center, he does stand in contrast to his successor, who notably was not invited to attend the grand opening ceremony, and who knows if he would have attended if invited. But how does Obama of today, nearly 20 years after his first election to the White House, address the world that we're in now?
4: He basically says that it's not without hope, to pull out that word from his 2008 campaign, right? That there have been times of tragedy and despair in the past. If that's what you're feeling now, well, the nation needs to rise above it, that it's time to do the work again.
1: That's NPR's Don Gagne. Thank you so much.
4: It's a pleasure.

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1: This is Dr. Michael Wilkes with a second opinion. In hospital corridors across the country and in online posts, volunteers are recruited for clinical studies. Some seek healthy people willing to track their sleep or follow a special diet. Others seek patients with specific diseases, sometimes asking them to undergo painful procedures or experimental treatments with uncertain outcomes. Almost all offer some sort of compensation. Incentives are usually fine, but context matters enormously. Clinical medical research depends on human participants. Volunteers alone cannot meet the demand. So incentives, cash payments, free medical care, gift cards, have become standard recruiting tools. Used appropriately, patients survey genuine public good, helping researchers answer questions that may ultimately save lives. There is nothing inherently wrong with compensating someone for their time and inconvenience. The ethical trouble begins when an incentive stops being a simple thank you and instead becomes coercive, corrupting a person's decision-making. Consider two recruiting scenarios. In the first, a hospital offers a healthy adult $50 to complete a week-long diary about their eating and exercise habits, a minor inconvenience, fair compensation, and no meaningful risk. In the second example, researchers offer a desperately poor patient $5,000 to undergo repeated painful biopsies for a study with uncertain safety outcomes. The second person may say yes, but are they agreeing because the research sounds worthwhile or because they simply cannot afford to say no? Some conditions make incentives ethically suspect. When a doctor conducting the research also provides the patient's care, that's a conflict of interest. It raises questions about whether the researcher is acting in the patient's best interest or in their own. And conflicts aren't only financial. There is enormous pressure on researchers to publish or perish, advancing their own careers through publications, grants, and citations. This can also create an incentive to recruit subjects too aggressively. Hospitals and universities are not neutral either. More grant money coming in means more hospital income and greater prestige. It is easy for formal protections for patients to be enforced less strictly. A useful rule of thumb: if researchers cannot recruit without offering unusually large incentives, say over $1,000, that in and of itself is a warning sign. It likely means people might have strong reasons to avoid the study. For example, taking a medicine that has a large risk or one that requires a large time commitment. If you're ever approached to participate in research, take your time to decide. Ask a clinician who has nothing to do with the study for their opinions. Medical progress is a moral imperative, but so is treating research participants as people, not resources. Getting incentives right is how we honor both obligations. This is Dr. Michael Wilkes with A Second Opinion.
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3: 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Matthew McFadyen stars as a husband who accidentally shrinks his wife, played by Elizabeth Banks, turning their marriage into a power showdown. 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
6: I'm Nora Rahm with these headlines. Vice President J.D. Vance is meeting with top Iranian officials at a Swiss mountainside resort near Lake Lucerne. He's attempting to iron out details of a tentative agreement to end the war in Iran. Colombia is holding a runoff election today. The candidates are a leftist senator who promises to continue the policies of the current president and a right-wing lawyer who vows to lower taxes and to take a tougher approach to violence. And rail authorities in France are urging vulnerable travelers not to take the train during the heat wave. They say the high temperatures could deform railroad tracks and damage overhead electrical lines. I'm Nora Rahm, NPR News in Washington.

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1: This is Week in Edition from NPR News. I'm Aisha Roscoe. James Burrows died Friday. He was 85. As NPR's Chloe Veltman reports, Burrows brought some of America's most beloved sitcoms to life.
2: James Burrows helped define the golden age of the sitcom with hit after hit after hit.

0: and scrambled eggs.
1: Cheers, Friends, Taxi, Frasier, Will and Grace. These are just a few of the shows Burrows directed, executive produced or helped to co-create. In 2012, former NBC Entertainment President Warren Littlefield described Burrows' track record to NPR as staggering.
2: There's no one on the planet that has had that level of success.
1: Burrows' peers credit some of that success, including 11 primetime Emmys, to his nurturing attitude towards actors.
3: Jimmy was always great. Just great to, you know, make you comfortable.
1: That's Danny DeVito speaking at an Emmys event honoring the director in 2013. DeVito played the ornery cab dispatcher Louis De Palma in the sitcom Taxi. It followed daily life at a gritty New York City cab company.
4: You found $2,000 I've been looking for.
5: Hey, you never lost $2,000.
4: I didn't say I lost it. I just said I was looking for it.
1: But Burrows told WHYY's Fresh Air in 2006, directing Taxi wasn't always a joyride.
6: Getting all these egos in the same room, there wasn't a room big enough. And it was a struggle, and yet I was heard.
1: Burrows was also a careful listener. He said he often used his ears rather than his eyes on set to know if a punchline was hitting.
6: I'll walk behind the cameras, not watching the action necessarily.
1: Burrows said he picked up this habit from his father. Abe Burrows directed and wrote the books for musicals, most famously Guys and Dolls.
6: In the theater, he would always walk behind the set. He wouldn't watch, he listened for the noise. He knew if there was no noise that he was in trouble.
1: Burrows got his start working on some of his father's projects, such as the musical version of Breakfast at Tiffany's. The show was a flop, but it gave Burrows the opportunity to meet its star, Mary Tyler Moore. After a few years of directing dinner theatre and regional plays, Burrows got back in touch with the actress. He saw that her show was quite like a stage play.
7: Phyllis and Laura's taking a trip?
8: Yeah, for a whole month.
1: And got the chance to direct several episodes of the Mary Tyler Moore Show, including this one from 1974.
8: Well, she just said that they were going to search for America in the wake of Watergate.
1: Burrows did more than make people laugh. He is credited with introducing the four-camera setup, enabling the capture of tighter group shots and more complex movement on set. Burrows' show Will and Grace was the first primetime US network sitcom to feature openly gay lead characters when it came out in the late 1990s. And NPR TV commentator Eric Deggans says Burrows became known for his ability to test brand new shows.
9: The pilot episode sets the tone of the series. It establishes the characters. And so Jim became the go-to director to direct pilot episodes of shows that were really important.
1: He directed the pilots of Two and a Half Men, Big Bang Theory and Third Rock from the Sun, among other soon-to-be hits. Burrows said he could usually tell when one of his projects would make it big. At his Emmys tribute, he told an anecdote about the time he took the then-unknown members of the Friends cast out to dinner ahead of the show's release.
10: He said, once the show comes on the air, you guys will never be able to go anywhere without being hounded.
1: As lionized as he was in TV, Burrows himself was happy to remain relatively anonymous behind the camera. Chloe Veltman, NPR News.
11: Ophir is the host of a hit podcast, but Ophir isn't her real name. She's in hiding and on the run from Singapore police after skipping town with a duffel bag filled with $60,000 in cash.
12: I haven't been crying. I just stare into space and feel my insides twisting tighter and tighter. I gasp and strain for air until I remember where I am and come back to myself. For those of you listening for the first time, this probably isn't what you expected. Tina told me we had lots of new subscribers after the last episode, like thousands and thousands more. There's been quite a tizzy in Singapore over me, a long-lost wanted criminal telling my story to the world, resolving a loose end in a sensational public murder.
11: That's author Yumei Balasingham Chow, reading from her debut novel, Names Have Been Changed. Thank you so much for being with us.
12: Thank you for having me.
11: Names carry a lot of weight in this book. The narrator goes by Ophir, but also Hui Ying and Haley and Kara and other names. But we never hear her real name. Why not?
12: I think names are something very ordinary, but when you're deprived of it against your will, almost, that it suddenly takes on an additional emotional weight. And so Ophir when she flees Singapore after committing a crime, she stops using her real name because she doesn't want to get caught. And that just seems to be the logical thing to do. And she starts using assumed identities, all the names that you were just referring to. But the more time passes, the more she really just wants someone to kind of acknowledge her real name. I think in one of the first few things she tells us in the book is, I just wish someone would call me by my real name. It's been about 10 years that she's been on the run. And so it's almost like she's lost sight of herself in that process of hurtling forward, you know, around the globe.
11: Well, tell us more about who Ophir is and why she had to go on the run.
12: Ophir is someone who was leading a fairly ordinary life, unremarkable, so to speak. She's the youngest of six children and was getting by as a voice actor until her best friend pulls her into a scheme, or a scam rather. They become money mules. And Ophir falls into it kind of almost without thinking too much about the consequences. She just thinks, oh, this is a great way to make some extra cash. And it seems pretty foolproof and no one will know what I'm doing, so let's just go for it. It's only much later that she has to stop and reflect on that. And it's fascinating to me, characters, like how they behave under pressure when sort of push comes to shove and they show you who they really are. I think I was interested in a so-called like ordinary person, and if you get wrapped up in something like this, how do you make sense of it after that? And how do you live with yourself, or with the consequences, at least, of what you've done?
11: So the book is her doing a podcast, anonymously telling her story. But there's also just like this focus on language. Like, it seems like one of the things that she misses most about home is the language. Tell us about this idea of Singlish. What is that? How does that sound?
12: Yeah. After Ophir goes on the run, she decides she's going to disguise her voice. She's not going to adopt a Singaporean accent, which is the natural way she would speak. And she's not going to use Singlish. Singlish is like a Creole language in Singapore. If you live there, you kind of absorb it into you with the water, that kind of thing. It's not like a formal language, but it's a vernacular. Everyone speaks it. And she decides not to use it because it's too much of a giveaway to her identity as a Singaporean. What she doesn't realize after she's been denying herself this is that she's kind of cut herself off from part of her identity. I think the way we speak, like, you know, the body, the way we actually make the sounds, and especially when we're talking to ourselves in, you know, what we would call our natural voices, like that is in some way maybe the most honest part of ourselves coming up. I like to think that. And for Ophir, when she's on the podcast and she thinks, okay, she says, I'm going to speak my mind and live with it. And she also feels safe, like she's kind of created a safe space for herself with the podcast because she could have listeners around the world, but nobody knows where she is.
11: Yeah. Ophir calls Singapore a tiny, crowded, sweaty, glorious island, and also a place a lot of people probably couldn't find on a map. You were born there. I know that you've lived in other places, but what do you hope that readers learn about the country, and how do you feel connected to Singapore?
12: Singapore is really small, but really culturally rich and a complicated place, like politically complicated, socially, you know, too big to fit into a novel. But I think what I tried to do with this book was to show the range of many different kinds of people and choices that people make living in Singapore as well as those who have left it.
11: There is this turning point in the book when Ophir meets a doctor, a Singaporean woman living in exile for political reasons. Why does she see herself in that doctor?
12: The doctor is a character who has been in exile for something like 40 years by the time Ophir meets her. And hearing the stories about the time that she left Singapore, Ophir realizes, oh my gosh, it is possible that someone who leaves a country really has no chance to go back at all. It's like the horrifying future that Ophir didn't quite fully picture for herself. So I think that there's a sort of sympathy there in some ways, even though otherwise the two characters, you could say, wouldn't have very much in common.
11: Obviously, it's a unique story to be on the run, But there are people who do have to leave their country, their home country, and they can't go back, whether it's because they don't have the means to go back or too much time has passed or, you know, maybe their immigration status is unstable, so they can't go back. Like, was part of this also just that exploration of, well, who are you if you can't go home?
12: Yeah, I think of the novel as exploring diaspora rather than immigration in that sense. And so Ophia, the doctor, many of the other characters that Ophia meets around the world, they're Singaporean women who have left the country for different reasons. I mean, Ophia is the only one that's a criminal.
11: Yes, yeah.
12: But even though they choose to live abroad, or in the doctor's case, she can't go back, they're always kind of glancing over their shoulder back at Singapore and remembering it. And also, they have this sort of active relationship with Singapore. They still want to know what's going on there. They haven't cut themselves off. And I think especially today with all the technology we have at our fingertips, it's easier to like leave a place but still be quite strongly tethered emotionally to it.
11: That's Yume Balasingham Chow. Her new novel is called Names Have Been Changed. It's out this week. Thank you so much for joining us.
12: Thanks so much for having me.
11: Spoiler alert, Romeo and Juliet don't make it out of Romeo and Juliet. That's what drew NPR's Jennifer Venasco to Central Park to check out some happy endings appended to Shakespeare's tragedy.
7: Every summer, the Public Theater brings New Yorkers together in a beloved ritual. Free Shakespeare performed in Central Park.
13: Both alike in dignity.
7: Director Sahim Ali wanted to make this year's production, Romeo and Juliet, feel relevant to a contemporary American audience. So he set the tale of two fighting families at the border with Mexico. Romeo's family is Latino. Juliet's family supports the Border Patrol.
14: I went down to Laredo, Texas to see the wall for myself, and I met a couple there.
7: The couple told him about a special kind of marriage that happens in border cities. A Mexican citizen and a U.S. citizen will marry on a bridge, each standing in their own country, an officiant in the middle.
14: And I thought that was so beautiful because it was a story of people from two different sides meeting at the wall to marry. And in the play, Romeo and Juliet get married. So I thought, oh, wouldn't it be beautiful to actually have a real wedding at the end of the play?
15: And he went like, oh my goodness, you guys have to do this in my play. And we're like, oh, okay. And then, yeah, he was serious.
7: That's Janelle Mendoza. She's 30. She's here at the Delacorte Theater in New York with Oscar Diaz. He's 31. They are the couple that Sahim Ali met in Laredo. And here they are just 2 months later, preparing to get married on stage. Both of them say they're not as nervous as they thought they'd be. That's partly because
15: we've known each other since we were kids.
7: They hadn't pictured a wedding in front of 1,800 strangers, but Diaz is a visual artist, and he says they couldn't pass this opportunity up.
16: But yeah, just how like art brings together, like how he went over there to get inspired, and he actually inspired me, and then coming over here now, it's super cool. It's a blessing.
7: Plus, they'll have a party with friends and family later.
17: This is Francis.
18: Hello, how are you?
7: At an hour before curtain, the couple meet actor Francis Ju. He plays Friar Lawrence.
14: Our director, Sahim Ali, sat next to me and he asked me whether I'd ever officiated a wedding. And I said, no. And he said, would you like to? And I said, why?
7: Ali explained that he wanted you to legally officiate not just the wedding of Mendoza and Diaz, who started it all, but a real wedding plus some vow renewals at every performance. Different couples, gay, straight, older, younger. 32 in all.
14: Now I've got a taste for it. And, you know, it is one of the greatest gifts I've ever received.
15: Why is that?
14: Because this show and these weddings have offered me a real tangible testimonial to the goodness in people.
7: Mendoza and Diaz take their seats in the audience, and the play goes on in the usual way. Romeo and Juliet fall in love, they get married, and at the end, they die. But the show is not over. Ju explains to the audience what will happen next.
19: Romeo and Juliet didn't get their lifetime together. But tonight, there is a couple who came all the way from the border wall at Laredo, Texas.
7: Mendoza and Diaz make their way to the stage. The spotlight is on them. Diaz is wearing a brown jacket, jeans, and cowboy boots. Mendoza is in a long ivory dress and sparkly heels. They kneel in front of Jew, facing each other.
19: I, Oscar.
17: Take you, Janelli.
7: And say their vows.
18: I, Janelli.
19: Take you, Oscar.
18: Oh, take you, Oscar.
19: To be my life's partner.
18: To be my life's partner.
19: By the power vested in me, by the Universal Life Church and the City of New York. It is my great pleasure to pronounce you spiritually and lawfully united.
7: Janelli Mendoza and Oscar Diaz stand and turn to the audience, who gives them a standing ovation. Jennifer Venasco, NPR News, New York.
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24: In starting a war with Iran, did Donald Trump get played by Benjamin Netanyahu? 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
25: 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I mean, great. Why are you doing this?
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25: What did he say a few weeks ago? I'm bored. This is boring. Trying to make peace is boring. You hear, nobody told me about the Strait of Hormuz. I mean, nobody told me they could close the Strait of Hormuz. Where is the Strait of Hormuz? You know, you can't make it up.
24: Hillary Rodham Clinton joins me today on the New Yorker Radio Hour right after the news.
26: Live from NPR News in Washington, I'm Nora Rahm. President Trump is threatening violence against Iran and says its proxies must stop causing trouble in Lebanon. The threat comes as Vice President J.D. Vance negotiates a fragile peace plan with Iran in Switzerland. NPR's Luke Garrett reports.
27: Trump says U.S. forces will, quote, hit Iran very hard again if its proxies keep up the fighting in Lebanon.
0: Earlier this week, Trump had called on Israel to, quote, calm down. He pushed for a ceasefire between Iranian-backed Hezbollah and Israeli forces in southern Lebanon. This ongoing conflict threatens the recent U.S.-Iran peace plan. Meanwhile, Vice President Vance is seeking to build upon a recently signed memorandum of understanding between Iran and the U.S. He spoke Sunday from Switzerland.
2: The question before us now is how much more can we accomplish together? Can we turn over a new leaf? Can we change relations in the Middle East permanently?
0: Vance says his goals are to end Iran's nuclear program and keep the Strait of Hormuz open. Saturday, Iran said the strait was closed, but U.S. Central Command denied this. Luke Garrett, NPR News, the White House.
26: Colombians are voting today in a presidential runoff election. According to polls, the front runner is a far-right political newcomer who's been endorsed by President Trump and has promised to crack down on crime. John Otis reports from Bogota.
3: Abelardo de la Estrella is a criminal defense lawyer who has never before held political office. But his campaign has picked up steam thanks to his pledges to end peace talks with drug trafficking guerrillas and launch a military offensive. If elected, de la Estrella said in this TV interview, I will give the order to bomb all of the camps holding narco-terrorists. His opponent is Ivan Cepeda, a left-wing senator from the ruling party who has promised to reduce violence through negotiations with the rebels. Colombia's outgoing president, Gustavo Petro, is banned by the Constitution from seeking a second term. For NPR News, I'm John Otis in Bogota, Colombia.
26: California Governor Gavin Newsom has declared a state of emergency for Los Angeles County because of a warehouse fire. Fire Chief James Moore says fighting the blaze has become more complicated.
4: Initially, we thought it was reported to us that the majority of that product was bread and wheat products. However, we're slowly learning as we start getting into this building that it is far from that. There's a lot of meat products in there, chicken, fish, poultry, pork, and beef. That's going to start to spoil. So that's going to create a hazard in itself.
26: County officials say two shelters have been set up for people nearby. Moore said so far there haven't been any injuries among firefighters or the public. This is NPR News in Washington. The longest day of the year and the official start of the season is today. The summer solstice occurs at the moment the Earth is at its maximum tilt toward the sun in the Northern Hemisphere. NPR's Amy Held reports.
5: Cultures for millennia have marked the summer solstice. In China, the Dragon Boat Festival is keeping up 2,000 years of tradition rooted to harmony with nature. Then there are stone circles. They appear to be one way Neolithic people tracked the sun during the solstice. Best known is Stonehenge in England. Now, archaeologist Phil Harding says they've dug up a 5,000-year-old structure that may have preceded nearby Stonehenge and served as its prototype.
6: You bet your life on it. There was feasting, there were celebrations.
5: Still today, thousands attend Stonehenge, more log on to a live stream. And elsewhere, there's a midnight sun festival in Fairbanks, Alaska, and perhaps the Zen yin to the New Year's Eve yang, yoga at Times Square in New York. Amy Held, NPR News.
26: Rail authorities in France are urging vulnerable travelers not to take the train during the heat wave. They say the high temperatures could deform railroad tracks and damage overhead electrical lines. This week, Britain's King Charles will make public what he pays in taxes. Buckingham Palace says this is part of efforts to become more accountable and transparent. The king is not obliged to pay income tax, capital gain tax, or inheritance tax on what he received from Queen Elizabeth, but he voluntarily pays income and capital gains tax when he sells private assets. The palace says he'll release information Thursday. I'm Nora Rahm, NPR News in Washington.
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28: Welcome to the New Yorker Radio Hour. I'm David Remnick. I last sat down with Hillary Rodham Clinton in 2017. Clinton was still working through everything that had gone so badly wrong the year before, how she'd lost the election and how Donald Trump had come to occupy the White House. Trump had campaigned with a chant of "lock her up," a threat that electrified so many of his supporters. Clinton, for them, was not merely a political opponent, but somehow the embodiment of evil. Now, it's been almost a decade, and Donald Trump has, for the most part, moved on to yet other enemies. But Clinton remains very much a power broker in the Democratic Party and a leader of its centrist wing. She's also a voice of authority on U.S. foreign policy. With the Clinton Foundation, she's advocated for bringing down the cost of AIDS drugs worldwide and getting phones out of classrooms. I sat down with Hillary Clinton again this past week to talk about the war in Iran, Joe Biden's doomed campaign for the presidency, and how America might, perhaps, begin to move beyond Trumpism. We met on stage at the 92nd Street Y in New York City. Secretary Clinton, in your book, Something Lost, Something Gained, you write about your state of mind after the election of Donald Trump. You describe yourself as someone who remains an optimist that worries a lot. Now, now we all worry, but I want to grasp the extent of your agony. And I want to begin with a big question. Does Donald Trump and Trumpism represent a real and sustained era of authoritarianism in this country?
25: I really believe that he does represent the threat of authoritarianism, and the people who enable him, who support him, who follow him, have clearly decided that his kind of performance politics, his deliberate cruelty, is exactly what they want to see for the country. Now, the good news is his favorability is in, you know, the mid-30s, but he is doubling down. He's doubling down on his impulsiveness, and it's very worrisome to me. You know, I teach at Columbia University now, of course, with the dean there. It's called Inside the Situation Room, and we talk about the traits of leaders, their behavior, their psychology, and there is a view that is rooted in how people make decisions, all of us, not just leaders, about what happens when someone finds themselves in what's called the domain of loss. It's a psychological concept. And almost counterintuitively, when people feel they are losing, they very frequently take greater risks. They double down on their behavior. And that's what I'm now worried about, because he's lashing out. He's demanding that we accept his version of reality, which is unhinged from the actual world that we live in and the actual consequences of his actions. So I think we have to be extremely vigilant and just, you know, ready to push back every chance we get.
28: How has your understanding of his support evolved? You were criticized a lot, probably rightly, for using the word deplorables for many of his followers. But how do you view the evolution of his followers, and what it is that they want most of all from him?
25: Well, first of all, I said only about half were. So, to be fair.
28: Well, are you doubling down on deplorables?
25: I was, you know, I gave a speech, for example, about something called the alt-right, which, you know, the press had no idea what I was talking about. Certainly the public had no idea what I was talking about. But, you know, I was beginning to see this really disturbing rhetoric, racist rhetoric, sexist rhetoric, you know, the kind of authoritarian, demagogic claims about our politics. And it worried me. So, you know, I tried to kind of put that into the political debate, but I also did try to, you know, draw a line between those who were following him because of that. Mm-hmm. It wasn't a bug, it was the feature. And people didn't take it seriously. People were like, oh, that's just Donald, he's just spouting off, don't worry about it. I saw something darker, but, you know, I was in not the strongest position since I was running against him to make that case. So I was trying to say, look, I understand there are people who believe that kind of stuff, but most of the people, at least half, who are, you know, following him. They want change. They are not satisfied with where we are in the country. It was something that, you know, I was aware of and I respected, because people were feeling that, you know, it's hard to succeed a two-term president of your own party. I knew that going into it. And, you know, people liked and respected President Obama, but, you know, they wanted something that might be a little different. And
1: a little different.
25: But they didn't know how different at the time.
1: I don't want to jump too far ahead, but I think it's fair to say that so far J.D. Vance has not covered himself in glory. And Marco Rubio probably doesn't appeal to the base with quite the same, you know, stick-to-itiveness of Trump himself. And I wonder if you think it's possible, and I think maybe this has run through your head, that the Trump family has dynastic ambitions, whether it's Donald Jr. or someone in the family who might pretend to succeed him.
25: Well, David, you and I think alike. I think, number one, if he could figure out a way to stay, he would. My husband likes to say, if he tries to stay, I'm running again. but if that's unlikely, which we have to hope it is, I don't get the feeling he's all warm and fuzzy about J.D. Vance.
1: No.
25: I don't think he is warm and fuzzy about nearly anybody other than himself. And who is closest enough to him, and that is possibly a son or a daughter.
1: A son or a daughter.
25: A son or a daughter.
1: And the daughter is thought to be cleverer than the son.
25: Well, I'm not going to characterize them. It's the blood relationship that matters.
1: Understood.
25: So, look, I mean, we're speculating like, you know, we know something, which we don't. I'm not hanging out Mar-a-Lago and sort of picking up the, you know, breadcrumbs of gossip.
1: Yeah.
25: But I think that...
1: I think you'd like it.
25: Yeah, but given his psychology, given, you know, Trump's psychology, he definitely, if he can't do it himself, he wants somebody he can control. And preferably somebody related to him. And that would be, I think, his, you know, his hope.
1: You've watched Trump over a long period of time. You've debated him three times. You've observed him very carefully, obviously. Is he disintegrating?
25: I think he is certainly not what he was, you know, falls asleep and lots of public meetings. I mean, poor Joe Biden. I mean, shut his eyes, you know, once or twice, but Donald Trump is like falling asleep all the time these days. But part of that is he stays up all night posting on Truth Social. So he's, you know, he's not getting enough sleep anyway, which is pretty disturbing, because I don't think people who are sleep deprived make good decisions on top of everything else. But I really think he has a number of traits that have gotten, you know, more obvious. He doesn't even try to hide them. Mm-hmm. You know, his impulsivity, his immaturity, his lack of curiosity about anything going on around him. That, you know, like when you know, he launched the war against Iran, and then, you know, out of the White House, you hear that nobody told me about the Strait of Hormuz. I mean, nobody told me they could close the Strait of Hormuz. Where is the Strait of Hormuz? You know, you can't make it up. It's like it's like, you know, some movie that you walk out of because it's so outlandish.
1: Doctor Strangelove. Yes.
25: Yeah, exactly.
28: Former Secretary of State Hillary Rodham Clinton. The day we spoke, the administration announced an agreement, or a memorandum of understanding, to end the war with Iran. We'll pick up right there in just a moment. This is the New Yorker Radio Hour with more to come.
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28: This is the New Yorker Radio Hour. I'm David Remnick, and I've been speaking with Hillary Rodham Clinton. While serving in the Senate, Clinton ran for the presidency in 2008. And shortly after Barack Obama won that historic election, he appointed Clinton Secretary of State. She was quoted around that time saying, "We have a lot of damage to repair." And she was referring to alliances frayed by the wars in Iraq and Afghanistan. Clinton oversaw the State Department through the Arab Spring and the beginning of negotiations with Iran, which eventually became the nuclear deal known as the JCPOA. Trump abandoned that agreement in 2018 with fateful consequences. We're talking on a day where the United States and Iran seem to have signed an agreement to end, at least for now, this war. Did the United States lose this war?
25: Yes. Yes. The United States has come out weaker. Iran has come out stronger. It's not even an agreement. It's a memorandum of understanding, which we haven't even seen the details of. Now, I started the negotiations that led to the JCPOA, the agreement that President Obama eventually signed. It was an intensive diplomatic effort. We started by getting the UN Security Council to impose sanctions, global sanctions on Iran in June of 2010. We then, you know, worked to get secret negotiations started through Oman. And those began with several meetings and with a plan about going forward, and which I handed off to my successor, John Kerry. But these were serious negotiations with high-level people. So when we sat across a table from Iranians, we had our own nuclear physicists there, as did they. We had experienced diplomats, people who had negotiated on many different fronts for many years. That's not the way this administration does its business.
28: You know, the United States doesn't send bombers to Iran because anybody else commands it to, but it's very clear that Bibi Netanyahu, Prime Minister of Israel, pushed Donald Trump to do this. It's my understanding that when you were Secretary of State, Bibi Netanyahu made the same case. Tell me about that.
25: Well, you're absolutely right. When I was Secretary, it was a constant theme by Netanyahu and his then government, the then Defense Minister Ehud Barak, the former Prime Minister. Mm-hmm. It was relentless. It was a constant push. You know, I remember...
28: What would he say to you?
25: What?
28: What would he say to you?
25: He would basically say, you need to support us in attacking Iran. And so there was a constant argument that we would have. And you know, I remember one day, I was on the phone for hours with Ehud, with Bibi, with others, you know, and they would say things like, you know, our planes are on the tarmac. And I'd say, well, good luck. I mean, great. Why are you doing this?
1: So you're saying you were being played?
25: All the time. All the time.
1: By an ally that receives an enormous amount of aid.
25: Well, of course. And look, Bibi's been obsessed, as long as I've dealt with him, with two things, Iran, as you know, mm-hmm. and his desire.

0: KCRW sponsors include Netflix presenting Beef from creator Lee Sung-jin. The latest installment of the Emmy-winning series stars Oscar Isaac, Carey Mulligan, Charles Melton, and Kaylee Spaney. Esquire raves, it's hands down the best TV show of the year. Emmy eligible.
1: It will fall. Number two, you know, disable the military insofar as possible, the people will rise up. And that was just never our read about what was going to happen, in part because this is a ruthless, theocratic regime that at least at the top levels, the clerical level, has a kind of apocalyptic view of their own importance in the struggle against Israel, the United States, the West, their Sunni neighbors, you know, the whole map that they look at. And they are also a regime that learned, sadly, a lesson from the overthrow of the Shah. There's a lot of, you know, analysis about why the Shah was finally deposed. But one of the arguments is, at the end, he would not murder his people. He would not order the mass murder of the demonstrators in the street. This regime has no such compunction.
2: Mm-hmm.
1: So if you have a regime that has already proven, as it did last year, they were willing to kill 35,000, 40,000 Iranians over the protests that were going on. If you have this alliance between the clerics and the military, they have enough folks in their ranks to keep moving up and taking over. Our take on Iran was, absent an effective armed opposition, which we've never seen, and absent some kind of internal dissent, whether like a general who would say, I'm not going to tolerate, you know, this any longer. But this regime is not, you know, they're not going to be toppled by, you know, appeals to their humanity, to their, you know, better, the angels of their, you know, better nature.
2: So
1: no,
2: if I mean, hear what you're saying correctly, is number one, Bibi Netanyahu bamboozled Donald Trump. And number two, I don't imagine the intelligence changed radically about the state of play in Iran, that the president ignored not only the advice of his vice president and secretary of state, but the intelligence community telling him on the ground this would be a terrible idea.
1: Well, I can't speak to that. I don't know what was presented to him. You know, I also think, coming off the attacks of last June, which I supported the very specific surgical attacks on the known nuclear weapons sites.
2: Mm-hmm.
1: I believed that that was a clear mission with very achievable goals. I didn't know whether you could eliminate the program, but I thought you could certainly set it back.
2: Let's stay in the same region for a moment. I know that you're for a two-state solution and see it as the only outcome that any kind of peace can exist for the, but if I look at the Israeli polity, they don't want a two-state solution, certainly not now. And if you look at the Palestinian polity, which is it's an even more complicated set of geographies and population, two-state solution is not anywhere near the offing there. A two-state solution, which was fought for so hard, but began going out the window many years ago, seems impossible. Am I wrong?
1: You might be, but you might not be. And here's why. I'm going to say something positive about Trump. So hold on.
2: Okay. I've got a grip on my chair right now.
1: Trump's 20-point plan for Gaza is actually a pathway to security for Israel, reconstruction for Gaza, and the possibility of self-determination, however defined, for the Palestinians. There are a lot of people who

0: you know, reject it because Trump did it. But it's the only game in town. There's nothing else. And I've engaged in some, you know, kind of track two diplomacy with Israelis, not in the current government, former governments, military, intelligence, political officials, Palestinians, Arabs. So it's a very, you know, it's a very painful discussion because, you know, these are experienced people with lots of scars to show for their efforts over many years, not just on peace, but on security, particularly for Israel. But I really believe if we took this 20-point plan, which starts with, you know, the disarmament of Hamas, a huge, important step yet to be accomplished, but took all of the 20 points so that it wasn't just disarm Hamas and, you know, maybe do some reconstruction and, you know, build some resorts the coast. But if you really took the whole approach that is embodied in that 20-point plan, and I know there are people who are working to try to move forward on that, there is a glimmer of a possible path forward. Now, having said that, you are dealing with two peoples that are even more traumatized than perhaps has happened in the past. You had Rachel Goldberg-Polen on your podcast last week, and you know, I met her during the time when I was trying to help and support families who were advocating to get the hostages back. And it's, you know, she writes this very moving, profoundly sad book about her son, Hirsch.
1: And we've had Mohammed Mawish and Mossab Abu-Tow, who lost multiple members of their family.
0: And I've met with them as well. And
1: did the Biden administration fail to push hard against the Netanyahu government? Did it give too free a rein to the Israeli government during the...
0: You know, I think it's a very, very hard question to answer for this reason. As I said, October 7th was a mass trauma event. Clearly, the people who were murdered, the families who lost loved ones, the hostages, 250 plus who were taken into Gaza, it was a long, terrible trauma.
1: 100%. But Biden came to Israel. And the wisest thing, it seems to me, that he said was, I feel your pain. I understand how horrible this is. We support you. But at the same time, do not repeat our mistakes and act out of prolonged vengeance. He was obviously referring to Afghanistan and even more so to Iraq, the misadventures there, to say the least, and the damage they did and the lives lost there. And I think a lot of people would say that is exactly what Israel went ahead and did by such a prolonged war, and that the United States and the Biden administration and later the Trump administration did very little to put a pause to it.
0: You know, I think that, and I wasn't there. I don't know what the internal discussions were. But every time there was a push against Israel to change tactics, to avoid certain targets, you know, the response would be, we know that there are tunnels. Could and should the Israelis have been more careful with civilian casualties? Absolutely. There's no doubt about that. But did they have a response to, you know, what they were trying to accomplish, rescuing hostages, you know, getting access to Hamas leadership and fighters in these tunnels? They did. Mm-hmm. And trying to walk that line in the middle of a war is very hard. So I try to imagine myself, I'm sitting, you know, in CENTCOM and talking to the Israeli military. I'm sitting, you know, at the CIA and talking to Mossad. And they are coming back not with, you know, totally unbelievable claims. Right. They're coming back with, here's what our intelligence tells us. Here's, you know, we think if we can get there, Maybe we can, you know, get Sinwar. Maybe we can, you know, rescue hostages. And the fog of war was like totally overwhelming.
1: When you hear Ehud Olmert refer to war crimes, when you hear a scholar like an Israeli scholar like Omer Bartov refer to genocide, or even David Grossman, a novelist you know well, do you agree with them?
0: Again, I am looking at facts. I'm trying to figure out, and I have not reached my own conclusions because I don't have an, you know, oftentimes there's after action reports. And the thing I am most critical of is there has been no after action report about what happened leading up to October 7th, on October 7th, and post-October 7th. So we don't have all the information I personally would like to see and know about. The original sin is, why did October 7th happen? What were the signals that were missed? What could have been done differently? What did Bibi Netanyahu think he was doing, having Qatar pay Hamas millions and millions of dollars a month in order, in his thinking, to weaken the Palestinian Authority? What did he think was going to happen? So I guess my point, David, is I want to know everything I can know. I want to know everything I can about the intelligence failures, the military decisions, before I'm willing to say you could have done this or you should have done that or pass judgment.
1: I received a text today. I received a text today from the best journalist I know in Israel, a very keen defense analyst, and he said, this memo of understanding is the end of Bibi. I think a lot of people have gone broke predicting the political end of Bibi Netanyahu. Are you willing to go broke?
0: You know, he has certainly more than nine lives politically, but I think this is a real defeat for him. He did push Trump into the war against Iran. We didn't gain anything of real importance, and we may have lost a lot. But that means Bibi also lost, because to go into that kind of alliance and to push Trump to do something that Trump, I'm not sure, even understood the implications of, and then for Trump wanting to get out of it, because what did he say a few weeks ago? I'm bored. This is boring. Trying to make peace is boring. So Bibi's left out there by himself. And there are several really serious questions. You know, what he's doing in Lebanon now is, to me, counterproductive. He has never had, Israel has never had, in as long as I can remember, a government that started out more open to working with Israel to try to disarm Hezbollah. And rather than trying to be, you know, in my view, kind of smart about how to build up a Lebanese government for the purpose of disarming and neutering Hezbollah, which is definitely in Israel's interest, Israel has been engaged in this bombardment of Lebanon. And, you know, so they're fighting on that front. I think they're turning a blind eye to the settler violence in the West Bank is extremely dangerous. So I think, you know, Netanyahu believes that war is his friend because he wants to contain the opposition by creating conflict so that he tries to rally the country behind him. I think this Iran deal may be, you know, the straw that finally breaks that and creates an opening for, you know, his departure in the upcoming elections. But I'm worried that if you don't see a government that understands the importance of tending to Israel's economy and future, you're going to see a big exit by particularly young Israelis, and there is some evidence of that.
1: My conversation with Hillary Clinton continues in just a moment. This is the New Yorker Radio Hour.
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1: This is the New Yorker Radio Hour. I'm David Remnick. Welcome back. I've been speaking today with Hillary Rodham Clinton. She's a former senator and secretary of state, and she's the author of a number of books, including the most recent, Something Lost, Something Gained. I'll conclude my conversation now with Hillary Clinton. A few weeks ago, the Democratic National Committee released an autopsy report on the 2024 election. It satisfied nobody. Not one person did it satisfy, except for maybe the Bidens, because it didn't mention Joe Biden's decision to run. But when you look back on his decision to run, did he make a terrible mistake?
0: He made a terrible mistake. He made a terrible mistake for himself, his legacy, and for the country. He had said that he would not run again. And, you know, counterfactual narratives are always a bit tricky. But I believe if he had kept to that plan and said that he wasn't going to run, that he was going to pass, you know, the torch to the next generation, we would have had a real contest. And very sadly, I believe whoever emerged from that contest, whether it was the vice president or a governor or a senator or anybody else, would have beaten Donald Trump. So I think it was a terrible miscalculation on the part of President Biden. But once he held on for as long as he did, we were in a terrible dilemma.
1: Why didn't anybody say so? You're a powerful figure still, a powerful voice in the Democratic Party. There are a lot of people that are powerful, not a lot, a select group of people with powerful voices, whether Nancy Pelosi, Barack Obama, et cetera, et cetera. Nobody said this. Why was it so difficult to speak about this?
0: I think there were a lot of conversations going on behind the scenes. I certainly am, you know, aware of that, participated in a number of them. But there was no way to convince him by going public. And eventually what convinced him was, you know,
1: a debate.
0: Polling information.
1: But after a horrendous public disaster.
0: Well.
1: But were there private discussions? Were there people on your level, of your eminence, that went to Joe Biden and said, look, Joe, we love you, but it's time. You're not the guy you were 15 years ago. Enough already.
0: I know of a few people who tried that, and they were met with total denial. And not just from him, but from the people around him.
1: Jill Biden in particular?
0: Yes, before the debate, before mm-hmm. what happened at the debate, there was a belief, and it was strongly held inside the White House, that he would win again. After the debate, I think they were in a state of sort of disbelief about what happened and kept trying to explain it, rationalize it, justify it. And there were a lot of people who publicly and privately then said, you know, That's not recoverable. Initially, that was denied. But, you know, look, it happened. It's over. It's behind us. I don't think it's useful to keep beating that horse.
1: Well,
0: question. Okay, beat one more horse. Okay.
1: No. Different horse.
0: It's a donkey.
1: I know that joke. It's a good joke. And you come to the why they all know the joke. Did Kamala Harris lose solely because she only had 100 days to run?
0: Oh, I think that was definitely a factor.
1: Sure.
0: I think she also found herself really in a difficult position trying to run as the sitting vice president but separate herself from the sitting president. There was no gap between her service, as there was with mine, and her campaign. So I think that was a real problem.
1: And then there's the other thing. I can't tell you how many people on the left, people who consider themselves good feminists, enlightened about identity in all senses, will say to me, next time in 28, we cannot take the risk. We can't be a woman. It can't be African American, et cetera, et cetera. And I find this shocking. It is now, we're a quarter of the way through the 21st century and we're still having this conversation. You've lifted the microphone and you're ready to go. I don't need to continue.
0: Well, first of all, there is a global pushback on women's rights. And part of that is being led by this administration. The first person that Trump fired was the woman commandant of the Coast Guard. The second person was the black combat veteran Air Force general who is the chair of the Joint Chiefs. And the third person was the first woman to be chief of naval operations. And we've seen what just happened last week with Hegseth, you know, removing women and, black military officers from promotion. We've seen them taking down pictures of the first woman who flew with the Thunderbird, formation. The black general, Chaffee James, mm-hmm. who was an incredibly effective fighter pilot. There is an unabashed campaign to undermine both minority leadership and women's leadership in public spaces. There's no doubt about that. And not only is it happening in so-called IRL, real life, it's happening online to just an extraordinary extent where the threats against women, the attacks on women. So this is a moment where we are seeing the firing of women, not men. I mean, for heaven's sakes, I'm not going to make any brief for, the women that he fired from his cabinet. I didn't agree with any of them. But Hegseth is still there. And so you think about the way that this man is treating women, the way he talks to women journalists, his whole behavior toward women is so disdainful. So I think that's in the culture. It's not made up. When people say, well, I don't know if we could vote for a black candidate or a woman candidate. But my ultimate answer to that is it depends upon the candidate.
1: Well, let me ask you about one. The candidate that's polling now the highest, among women certainly, is Alexandria Ocasio-Cortez. How would you feel about her as a standard bearer for the Democratic Party nationally?
0: Well, those are not the same polls that I've seen. I think, look, she is a very talented politician, and she is, in the top five, but so is Kamala Harris, and depending upon the poll, sometimes Gavin Newsom.
1: Among women. I'm talking, Gavin Newsom is not that.
0: I'm talking about what I consider to be reliable polls of voter
1: right.
0: sentiment, which is both men and women,
1: right.
0: because
1: of
0: you're
1: course.
0: Not going to win with just women. I wish that would be someday possible, but not. So I don't know. It's way too soon. But here's what I really think. Number one, stay focused on the midterm elections. We have to win the House and hopefully the Senate. Yeah. Okay? And we have some, you know, really good chances of doing that in the House. And I think we have a 50-50 chance, you know, in the Senate.
1: To win the Senate, yeah. one of the seats that the Democrats have to win is in Maine. How do you feel about him?
0: I feel about him the way I feel about any candidate. I want to see what kind of candidate he actually turns out to be. The bumps on the road that he has experienced and some of the things he has said.
1: Bumps on the road?
0: Well, yeah, I mean, clearly bumps on the road in terms of some of his prior behavior, some of his prior statements. And I will tell you, I served with Susan Collins. She is going to be very hard to beat, and it's going to be a tough election. So I'm reserving.
1: But if you were a Mainer, where would you pull the lever?
0: But I'm not a Mainer. I'm a New Yorker. No, but seriously, I mean,
1: you're going to let that pitch go by?
0: But David, look, I think this election has to be about affordability and accountability, and we need to start holding the people around Trump accountable. And we're going to see whether we can, you know, take the Senate. But I think the House has to be the primary objective. And then once that election is behind us, you're going to have 10 or 12 pretty good candidates, in my view, running in 2028. And I don't know who's going to emerge because I don't know who's going to catch the moment. I don't know, you know, who's going to be able to convince the various factions of the Democratic Party to, you know, support him or her. But I wouldn't rule out any woman who wants to run or any African-American or any Latino or anybody else. If they want to get into the arena, get in the arena, show us what you can do and see whether people will vote for you.
1: Do you think the Democratic Party has an elites problem?
0: You know, I think some people believe it does. And that, I think, is somewhat amusing because our elites are not stealing money from the Treasury to pay off the insurrectionists to attack the Capitol. And our elites are not going around the world making business deals for their children, at least so far as I know. And so when people say that, you know, they're really saying, well, you know, you guys, you're in blue cities and blue states and you don't relate to us. And so I think that's the problem. I think it's more of a political identification problem. So you just have to take what people say about your candidates and, you know, be ready to fight back. That's a false equivalence a lot of time.
1: I lived in Moscow for 4 years during the collapse of the Soviet Union and then thereafter. And I would often think to myself, what would it be like to actually live in a society like this where I loathed my government? And would I be someone who, in order to keep my family together or to preserve my bank account, would I collaborate? And I have to say, I hope not with a minimum of righteousness, it has shocked me to see the level of acquiescence in our society among elites who have turned on a dime in order to preserve their immense fortunes and to make them greater.
0: Well, I'm afraid you're right in terms of the acquiescence. So for some people, it's simply staying in power, being able to, you know, feel like they are important. But the people who are in positions of great economic power, like the tech companies and other, you know, large businesses, have been so disappointing in the way that they have, you know, basically aligned themselves with Trump policies. And in large measure, I guess, because they think, quote, it's good for their business. But what they're not appreciating is that this kind of unchecked, unaccountable power can turn and bite them just as easily. Mm. You saw it. You saw it in, you know, in Russia. You saw the transition from the collapse of the Soviet Union, and you saw the oligarchs being formed, the privatization. But then when Putin came along, it was, I want 5%. No, I now want 25%. I want 50%. And that's why people say he's the richest man in the world, because he's basically...
1: I must say, he loves you. I have never seen somebody speak so harshly of anyone as to watch Putin speaking about Hillary Clinton.
0: Well, I wear it as a badge of honor, but it did help. You know, it, contrary to what you hear from Donald Trump, he did help Donald Trump win, and partly because he knew what kind of leader I would be compared to, you know, Donald, whom he knew would not.
1: I want to ask you two quick questions about the law. On a scale of 1 to 10, how worried are you about being locked up?
0: Well, it's not for lack of trying that I'm not, that they, you know, they continue to, you know, not only go after me, but go after all kinds of, you know, people that Trump considers his, quote, enemies. I'm not worried about it if the law matters and if the facts matter. I have nothing to worry about. And what I've been slightly reassured about in the last couple of months is the way the courts are actually enforcing their orders. So the name is off the Kennedy Center. The, you know, $1.776 billion fund is enjoined. And so there is finally the pushback. Our big problem has been the Supreme Court. And the Supreme Court has enabled and approved so much of what he's done on the so-called shadow docket. And that is what has given him the permission to go forward with a lot of the things that he has pursued without there being yet any kind of final adjudication. So when I think about the law, personally, you know, I'm not that worried for myself, but I do see him continuing to unleash his private law firm, which used to be called the Justice Department, against people and forcing them to be, you know, investigated, spend money, everything to just put them, you know, at risk. So, yeah, I do think that he is going to continue to do that. And we, unfortunately, are going to have to continue to fight back.
1: Has John Roberts, in particular, as Chief Justice, failed the law?
0: I voted against him as a senator. I met with him. I voted against Alito. And Alito was a much more obvious movement conservative, a results-oriented judge. And so I had no doubt about what he would do. And I gave a speech on the floor. John Roberts, though, as I looked into his past, when he clerked for Justice Rehnquist, he wrote a memo about reversing the Voting Rights Act back in the 1980s. So he has been a known commodity to some of us who paid attention for some time, but he comes across as more affable, you know, a kind of country club person that you would have a nice dinner with. But make no mistake about it, he led the charge against the Voting Rights Act. He led the charge against campaign finance reform. He has been on the side of the, you know, sort of federalist agenda since he was a young lawyer, a young law clerk. And this is his court. And I think they have concluded, led by him, you know, the majority certainly, that their job is to turn the clock back as much as possible on the 20th century. You know, they believe in, you know, almost the height of corporate power. They believe in, you know, the role that corporations should play in our politics and basically undisclosed, unlimited money, plus then things like the Voting Rights Act, which they view as, in the way they describe it, unnecessary in a, quote, colorblind society that's gotten beyond race. I don't know where they live. I don't know who they talk to. I don't understand it. But that is their stated view. But it's really, you know, I went to law school with Clarence Thomas, and he just gave a speech about for the 250th commemoration, I think at Texas or somewhere. He gave a speech basically saying that, you know, the progressive movement had destroyed America and it needed to be reined in.
1: Secretary Clinton, thank you so much.
0: Thank you, David.
1: I spoke with Hillary Rodham Clinton this past week at the 92nd Street Y in Manhattan. I'm David Remnick. This is the New Yorker Radio Hour. Now, for all the history buffs out there, we've got a treat in store next week. We'll be joined by the hosts of The Rest is History, a really wonderful podcast from the UK. Tom Holland and Dominic Sandbrook will talk about the Declaration of Independence, but as seen by the Brits. And they suggest that the whole revolution business that we are going to celebrate wasn't really that big a deal, or not as big a deal as we think it was. Talk about chutzpah. I hope you'll join us.
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0: From KCRW, I'm Evan Kleiman, and this is Good Food. Today on the show, it's Father's Day weekend, and that means burgers.
1: I love using a small, thin, like 3.5 ounce patty that you can get real strong crust on both sides really quickly. So it'll still be kind of medium rare in the middle in just a minute or so on each side, which is an amazing thing if you have a really, really, really hot grill.
0: Plus, an obsessive cook travels the world in search of the best versions of her favorite recipes.
2: I not only traveled around Italy and learned kind of Roman style and Neapolitan style meatballs, I also went to Tokyo where a chef walked me through his extremely delicious chicken tsukune. And so I was able to compile tricks kind of across the spectrum for the juiciest, best, most tender, low effort, high reward meatballs.
0: That's all coming up after these headlines.
3: Live from NPR News in Washington, I'm Nora Rahm. Vice President J.D. Vance is meeting with Iranian officials in a mountain resort in Switzerland on moving forward with a tentative plan to end the war in Iran. The talks were supposed to begin last week, but were delayed after clashes between Israel and Iranian-backed militants in Lebanon. NPR's Carrie Kahn reports.
4: Vice President Vance told reporters that the, quote, two big things to focus on are the nuclear issue and making progress in Lebanon. Fighting had escalated there between Israel and Hezbollah as the U.S. and Iran signed a preliminary agreement last week. In recent days, Israeli strikes killed dozens of people. Hezbollah killed 5 Israeli soldiers. The clashes scuttled Friday's scheduled talks on the tentative agreement between the U.S. and Iran, which includes an immediate end to fighting on all fronts, including Lebanon. President Trump says he called Israeli officials, telling them to, quote, calm down. Late Saturday, Israel's military said it received updated directives from political leaders to cease fire in Lebanon. Carrie Kahn, NPR News, Tel Aviv.
3: Iran's Joint Military Command announced yesterday it had closed the Strait of Hormuz again over Israel's continued military campaign against Hezbollah in Lebanon. U.S. Energy Secretary Chris Wright disputes that.
5: Yesterday, 67 ships went through the Strait of Hormuz. The day before, it was 55 ships. So in terms of oil and oil products, about equal to where we were before the conflict. So yeah, traffic is flowing through the straits quite nicely. Now that's because of a U.S. military presence.
3: Wright was interviewed on Fox News Sunday. President Trump is claiming, without evidence, that vandals may be responsible for the algae bloom at the Lincoln Memorial reflecting pool. Trump says the recently renovated pool may have to be drained again for more repairs after spending millions of dollars. NPR's Maria Andrusovich has more on the story.
6: Trump launched a $14 million renovation ahead of the nation's 250th anniversary, but it has not resolved ongoing issues with the pool, including algae, and the newly installed blue lining has been peeling away. One visitor to the pool, Maryland resident and former Olympian David Hearn, was arrested on Friday and charged with destroying government property. Hearn says he merely reached into the pool to touch one of the already dislodged blue pieces and denies the charge. In posts on Truth Social Saturday, Trump said, without offering details or evidence, that the pool was slashed with a knife and vandals poured in corrosive chemicals. Trump also said he met with contractors and the pool will likely be drained for repairs. Marie Andrusovich, NPR News, Washington.
3: And you're listening to NPR News in Washington. The government of Norway will severely limit the use of artificial intelligence in its schools. Terry Scholz reports declining test scores have led the Nordic country to rethink how it teaches children.
7: Norwegian Prime Minister Jonas Gahr Støre announced a near-total ban on generative AI in elementary schools, saying research shows that its uncritical use increases the risk of skipping important stages of learning. Older students between 14 and 16 can begin to use AI tools under teacher supervision, according to the new plan, and those aged 17 to 19 should be taught how to use AI appropriately in order to incorporate it into their further education and work, concluding that over-reliance on technology contributed to the country's declining test scores. Norway banned smartphones from schools in 2024, and Parliament is due to consider legislation this year making the use of social media illegal for children under age 16. For NPR News, I'm Terry Scholz.
3: The Supreme Court's term is winding down, and the U.S. Supreme Court's term is winding down, and there are some major decisions that have yet to be announced. One is the birthright citizenship case. The 14th Amendment to the Constitution says all persons born or naturalized in the U.S. are U.S. citizens. On the first day of his second term, President Trump signed an executive order barring citizenship for babies born in the U.S. if their parents are in the country illegally or on temporary visas. It was immediately challenged in the courts. Court watchers are also waiting for a case involving state laws banning trans girls and women from women's sports. I'm Nora Rahm, NPR News in Washington.
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0: From KCRW, I'm Evan Kleiman, and this is Good Food. Southern Californians are spoiled. As the majority of the country waits for summer months to head outside, it's conceivable that grilling never goes out of season in our backyards. As a native Angeleno and the father of two small children, Noah Galuta knows that any time is grill time. So what is he making us as we approach Father's Day? Hi, Noah. Welcome back to Good Food.
10: Oh, I didn't know if that was rhetorical or not.
0: It was slightly rhetorical.
10: Well, today, I just got back from filming the second season of Barbecue Smokeout, the show I make with Kevin Bledsoe on the lake in Corsicana for Taste Made. So we've been grilling so much and smoking so much that for lunch today, it was California Corona beans from Rancho Gordo with spinach and lemon juice and olive oil. But we don't have to, we can cut that out. Don't tell them I didn't grill for lunch today.
0: Hey, we need to have balanced diets.
10: 100%. Hey, I think I have the only grilling cookbook ever with a split pea soup recipe in it. So, you know, I am a fiber dad as much as I am a grill time cookbook author.
0: So you refer to yourself as a grill dad, and you admit to spending more time grilling after becoming a father.
10: Yes.
0: Has the what and how you grill also shifted?
10: Yeah, absolutely. I mean, there's the convenience part of grilling, and, you know, some people are like hardcore, you know, if it's not charcoal and wood, it's not worth grilling. And look, I love grilling over charcoal and wood. Give me a rack of baby backs on the cold side of an indirect grill with wood chunks, and you can cook amazing smoke grilled ribs in 90 minutes, and it's the best thing in the world. But also, I have never once in my life pan-seared a chicken breast to put it onto a salad at lunch working from home with my wife and I. And I have grilled the chicken breast roughly 4 million times. So the ability to like throw stuff together quickly, grilling in batches, have stuff to put into quesadillas and lunches, grilling vegetables and onions. And when you have the grill going, it's this amazing opportunity to add char and flavor to things, even if you don't necessarily use it right then. When the grill's going, you may as well throw some more things on. And, you know, if you have some rice going in the rice cooker, why not fold in charred shallots and tomatoes and Anaheim chilies and things like that, and make basically the best version of like a kebab plate rice side, where you kind of, you know, you mash it all up on the plate with all the stuff they give you on the side, and it ends up all together with your rice, and eating that with like a shish tawuk. That's the thing that pleasure is made from.
0: I think that's so smart. I'm sure many people are going, oh, I can batch grill.
10: Oh, yeah. Yeah, smoke works that way too. I mean, if you have leftover smoked chicken, you open your fridge the next day, that thing smells like smoke, and it makes a heck of a chicken salad.
0: So with so many gas and charcoal grills available now, what factors do you consider when purchasing this piece of equipment that you're going to use so often and spend so much time at?
10: Yeah, so I think about weeknight grilling, and to think about weekend project grilling. For me, if I were like building my perfect grill setup, I'd have one gas grill that is hard lined into the gas line. Because what I really want is gas that I can get turn on quickly and will get me high heat, so I can throw together some, Zuckerman's asparagus is in season, and you can throw that on the grill and have something incredible in a matter of minutes. And that's like an incredible thing to do, whereas you may not want to light up charcoal to make a side really quickly or a quick little snack or something like that. But the other side of it is grilling over charcoal and the ability to use wood chunks to create what I call smoke grilling, which is really essentially like the reverse sear, but being able to do it where you're building up that piece of protein with smoke flavor, so that once you move it to the hot side to finish it, whether it's a 2-inch thick bone-in ribeye, or you can do a turkey breast or even a pork belly, you can get this incredible flavor of smoke onto something, but also the crispy edges you get from grilling. And, you know, I opened Bledsoe's Barbecue here in LA, and I've slow smoked so much food in my life. And, you know, there's some of the best pork ribs in the world. But now that I'm cooking at home and I'm away from that kitchen, it makes me so happy to cook things in this way where you get the best of both worlds. You get smoke and you get char and crispy edges, and you can actually get crispy pork skin that you can't get in an offset smoker in the same way. And you can do it in about half the time.
0: Tell me what the difference is between briquettes and lump charcoal.
10: Oh, yeah. So really, you know, briquettes are a composite mixed with other things, and they're designed to cook really evenly and consistently. And so a lot of times there's like a control element to briquettes where they'll kind of last longer and not burn quite as hot. And it works really well. Lump charcoal, like mesquite lump charcoal, is more kind of wildfire cooking. It looks like random hunks of wood that got burned down into charcoal. You know, when you make the carne asada tacos from my book, which I learned how to do down in Hermosillo with the incredible Eloy Aluri and Bill Esparza took me down there, you know, that mesquite charcoal flavor. So it's wild and it sends sparks and shoots around and it feels more alive. And to be honest, sometimes I'll mix them together. So you'll have a little more control with the briquettes and then have the lump charcoal to give you more heat. And it kind of gets your heart rate going. You get to feel something every once in a while.
0: For some reason, I have always been reticent to cook a burger actually on a grill because I have the fear of it falling through, kind of like when I was a little girl and I had a fear of falling through a sidewalk grate.
10: I recommend are you turning it on its side and then dropping it through that way? Because that's, I recommend laying it, the wide part down on the grills works a lot better.
0: So build the perfect burger for me. Like, how big is the patty? What's the fat ratio? What kind of cheese and roll are we doing? And most importantly, how long are we waiting before we move it to flip it to the other side? And are there any clues?
10: Yes. The size of the burger patty is directly proportionate to the heat of your grill. If I have like a screaming hot charcoal grill, I love using a small, thin, like 3.5 ounce patty that you can get real strong crust on both sides really quickly. So it'll still be kind of medium rare in the middle in just like, you know, a minute or so on each side, which is an amazing thing if you have a really, really, really hot grill. But most grills that you use at home, you're not going to have that option. So you want to go a little bigger. You want to go to maybe like a 6.5 ounce patty, something like that. And I'll use like an 80-20, you know, good amount of fat in there. And the trick to it to me is on most grills, you're not going to be able to, and this applies to burgers, but also asparagus, lots of vegetables. You're not going to get char and crust on both sides without overcooking it. And so especially on like your average gas grill at home. So the key is getting that crust on the first side. So really let that thing go until you can even sort of peek up on the side and see that kind of caramelization, that golden brown, that kind of crunchy edges onto it. And then you flip it over and you just give it just a little kiss on the other side. If you're throwing some cheese on there, you put it on right there, let it wilt quickly. And by the time that cheese is wilted, your burger is probably ready because you want that texture of that crust on there. And it's better to have it on one side and have the burger cooked properly than have it on both sides and have a dry patty. And so for me, the perfect burger for like a backyard dad burger is essentially you make your quote unquote special sauce, which is, you know, mayonnaise, ketchup, mustard, hot sauce, a little bit of cayenne, things like that. And then some sweet relish or dill relish kind of mixed in there. and you use like a good potato roll, slather it on both sides. Maybe you briefly toast the buns depending on how fresh your buns are. And then it's that quick 80-20, flash it on both sides, get the crust on the first side, salt and pepper, flip it, get that smoked cheddar on there. And then a couple slices of bacon are optional, but everybody always likes it better with bacon, which I'll usually pre-cook inside in the oven just because grilling bacon is just like a fire hazard waiting to happen. And so you cook it inside, you can refresh it on the grill once it's cooked. You can even have bacon cooked the day before if you want to, if you're having a big party. And then you throw it on that patty with the cheese and some big thick slices of iceberg lettuce and call it a day. Oh, and I'd like a little thin slice of white onion or sweet onion. Not enough to create a lot of texture and raw flavor, but just that little whisper of flavor. And to me, like, if you've got like a 3.5 ounce to 4 ounce patty and those little potato rolls, you can eat like two of those and feel like you just had the best time in the world.
0: Ugh, now I'm going to have to go out and eat a burger. I really hate how suggestible I am.
10: Well, there's a recipe in my book, actually, if you wanted to just do it at home.
0: So like me, you're a native Angeleno. Mm-hmm. I get so nostalgic for places that have fallen off the map.
10: Yes.
0: Talk to me about All American Burger and the and the order that you miss.
10: So this was a place that I used to go to as a kid with my dad. I guess it's a fast food restaurant, but local and a little bit leveled up because it's like if a Greasy Spoon diner was mixed with a fast food restaurant. And when I was a kid, I didn't like burgers for whatever reason. So I'd always get the steak sandwich. And it was like a huge slather of mayonnaise, griddle cooked thin slice of steak and like lettuce and tomato and onions. And just like the bun is like a greasy French roll and you can bite through it. And I was thinking about that for this book. And I'm kind of, you know, no offense to those who do this, but really sick of these very chefy steak sandwiches.
0: 1,000%.
10: Like thick slices of medium rare steak that the sandwich falls apart the moment you try to bite through it. I want to bite through a steak sandwich and have my teeth go through and I can chew the food and swallow it after. Call me crazy. But I tend to prefer that method of eating a sandwich. And so I was playing with it for this book. And I always say that to match nostalgia, you have to be twice as good as it was before to taste the same in your brain.
0: Oh, yeah.
10: And so I started playing with this idea of that sandwich. And the result was essentially making a chimichurri mayo where you put it all in the blender. So it's essentially chimichurri with mayonnaise that you can then slather onto a good baguette or a French roll and then grill it down that way so you get that nice caramelization onto that bun. And then it's just a pounded thin sirloin. So you can really just get it tender and you just put it down in there and you lay it onto the sandwich, just salt and pepper. I take some tomatoes and onions and a little bit of olive oil and salt and let those wilt while you're cooking and just lay it on, put more of that chimmy mayo on it, close it up. And it's, to me, that's the best steak sandwich in the world. And it makes me incredibly happy when I get to eat it. And it's great for parties and stuff too. If you're going to someone's house for a potluck, if you just have a little container of that chimmy mayo and some pounded out sirloin, you can basically bring all your stuff meased out and just throw it on the grill and you've got steak sandwiches in, you know, 5 minutes. It's incredible.
0: We need to eat some fish.
10: Yeah.
0: What's your favorite way to eat grilled fish?
10: Oh, man. The one that has become my wife's favorite recipe in the book is essentially, it's a za'atar blackened mahi-mahi pita. And it's alarmingly simple. You're essentially just grilling a simple piece of fish. And this is a trick I stole from the great Ari Colander, who I wrote the cookbook, The Finest Things in the Sea, with. And he has Found Oyster here in LA and Queens. And he learned from a chef a long time ago working in seafood grills in Charleston that if you paint the thinnest layer of mayo, you won't taste it, but it creates this nonstick quality to a piece of fish. And also lets the seasonings adhere. It'll caramelize better. And so using essentially like the same trick you would use for a blackening spice, but using za'atar, grilling the fish that way, and then just putting it on a grilled pita with some olive oil and lemon juice and olives and fresh herbs. And it's just so refreshing and beautiful.
0: Thank you so much, Noah.
10: Thank you.
0: That was Noah Galutin. His new book is Grill Time. Check out his classic burger recipe on our website and get your grill time going on this Father's Day. Visit at kcrw.com/goodfood. Coming up, fall in love, get married, open a restaurant? Claire Wadsworth and Nikki Hill celebrated their marriage by building a desert oasis. The story of La Copine and Yucca Valley next.
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0: Welcome back to Good Food. Opening a restaurant at what may seem to many the middle of nowhere is not for everyone. But for Claire Wadsworth and Nikki Hill, it was a dream come true. In 2015, the couple opened La Copine in Yucca Valley in California's Mojave Desert, and they quickly attracted a stream of visitors seeking their bold flavors, vegetable-forward dishes, and really fresh produce. That's not always an easy task, sourcing ingredients in the desert. Claire and Nikki have distilled their ethos and explained how they achieve it in their cookbook, La Copine, New California Cooking from an Oasis in the Desert. Hi, Claire and Nikki.
12: Hi, Evan.
13: Hi, Evan.
0: What made the two of you decide to open a restaurant together, and why do it in the Mojave Desert? Was there something in particular that drew you to the place? Mm.
12: Yeah, I think we went to the desert to get clear on a couple things. We had just gotten married. You know, Evan, this was like after Prop 8. We moved to California in 2012 so we could legally get married, and then Prop 8. And then we didn't get married till 2015. But, you know, we got back to LA after our beautiful wedding, and we just felt like we needed to do something together. We really wanted to open a restaurant. We had started looking at spaces in LA. We were getting discouraged by the pricing and how much money we would need to borrow to open a restaurant. And so our friends had been telling us about Joshua Tree and going to the desert and going on vision quests and hiking and, you know, putting their feet in the dirt and grounding. And we came out for

0: And we went out to the desert having no intention of moving there and met the owners of the Integratron. And they're the ones who said, "Can you come to a sound bath tomorrow? We're fully booked today. I'm so sorry. We'd love to have you when you seem like good people." And that's when Nikki said, "I have to be at work. I'm a chef, but thank you anyway." And our beloved Joanne said, "You're a chef." And she started trembling, like, "Oh my God, there's a restaurant for sale." And then that was it.
1: I imagine that many people listening are familiar with the Integratron, but for those who aren't or haven't been there and experienced it firsthand, can you paint us a portrait of the Integratron and tell us what it means to you?
0: The Integratron is our church. It is a geodesic dome that was built for time travel in the 60s. And it was built by George Van Tassel with the blueprints that were given to him by a Venusian alien. And that's real. You can look it up. It is now being used as a temple for sound baths. It's a place where you go and meditate. You lay on a mat. They play crystal bowls that are aligned with your chakras, and you go in and reset. And the location of the Integratron is really special. It sits on a place where there's three ley lines where they meet, where three geomagnetic fields meet, and there's a crazy spike of energy that no machine on planet Earth can read. It's a wishing well. It's a place where you go to make dreams come true. And look at us. We ended up with our restaurant. They say, "Be careful what you wish for when you're there." And they mean it with all seriousness.
1: There's a lot of wide open land in the Mojave Desert. Can you set the scene for those who haven't been to your corner of the world and tell us why you chose that particular spot for La Copine?
0: Yeah. The Mojave Desert is to some a grim wasteland. People see it and they think it's nothing, it's barren, it's dry. And then you come out here and you get close and you look and see there's plants thriving that haven't had water in years. There's flowers that just come out of the ground in a super bloom because we had a few inches of rain. You can see for miles and miles and miles. So, the Mojave Desert, where we are, this is the largest mesa in this area. So, it's a high elevation desert. And where La Copine is located is right at the bottom of where Big Bear is, right at the bottom of those mountains on the other side. So, if you're looking at Big Bear from LA, imagine the other side of those mountains, and that's where La Copine is. And it's just this giant open desert for miles and miles. And La Copine sits right in this area of Flamingo Heights is the neighborhood, but it's where Yucca Valley meets Landers. And Landers is where the Integratron is. And there's water underground. There's these ancient aquifers. And we have a 300-year water program here. That was one of our first questions when we saw the restaurant was, "Is there water here?" So it's a really beautiful place. And it's what Joanne called a blank canvas. It's a place where you can come and create your own life, create your own business, build your own house, build your own dreams. It's a place where dreams come true.
1: I'm so curious what your community out there is like. I would imagine the people are just very different and come with very different backgrounds and ways they're living and with a lot of different energies. Can you kind of just give us a snapshot of that and how you manage those different energies?
0: Oh, yeah, it's a melting pot. We have all walks of life. Our first night in the desert was Earth Day 2015. We walked up Curtis Road in Pioneer Town and found ourselves sitting at the bar at Pappy and Harriet's next to a retired entertainment attorney, next to a real life cowboy, next to a model with an artist who is a composer, and next to a surfer who had just built a hotel in the area.

0: It's all walks of life, eclectic musicians and artists, all types of music. The desert has been calling people to come out, artists starting, like, thinking about Noah Purifoy. Why did he go to the desert? You know, Bobby First. People came out here for the affordability, but also for the inspiration. The desert is an artist's dream.
1: And I would like to add to that too, as far as, you know, we just had a conversation with Joanne, our fairy god, desert fairy godmother, about the locals versus the transplants. And we have employees that were born and raised, went to high school, their parents were born and raised, and it's totally different than the artists, the people you meet at the post office, the musicians, and to come to understand every person and to be open to every person's experience is important to us, to teach people new ways of thinking. We might have to chip away at some of the more conservative people. There are people out here that still might not like that we're gay or have never eaten things that we serve, but they eventually come around. We'll have conversations in the restaurant with Trump supporters, which is very difficult for us, but it is about having those conversations and all of us being genuine people and being able to show each other love, whether it's through the food or being kind or what have you, and teaching people who might be more closed-minded how to be more open. Like, that's a very important part of what we're doing.
0: And we're willing to have those conversations.
2: I love that. So I want to walk into the kitchen for a while now. At the restaurant, The Griddle is the workhorse. Nikki, give me an idea of the variety of items that you cook on it and the constraints that it placed on you at the beginning when you were creating a menu. And since most of us don't have a huge griddle at home, are we just cooking these things in pans, or is there a particular griddle you think we must have?
1: Yeah, so the griddle is the central piece of cooking equipment. On our kitchen line, there are only two burners, not a full six burner range. There's no oven. There's no salamander broiler. So the griddle is what we base what we can cook on our menu. And as you know, you're not able to really sauce anything on a griddle because it doesn't have edges. You have to think ahead of how are we going to put a sauce on this or heat it through. We throw a pie tin over top of it and jab holes in the eggplant parm, you know, to try to get it to steam through. So I've always had a griddle. Claire and I love camping. It's one of the first things we ever did when we met. And I have a griddle in my car just in case.
0: We sing a song.
1: The Harry Nilsson.
0: My griddle. Do, do, do, do, do, do, do, do.
1: It's, yeah. So it's a big part of who I am. I sing about it. But yeah, there, you can cook anything in a pan. There's something about the wide surface area and no edges that's great for quickly making a grilled cheese, frying eggs, pancakes, and then, of course, making something like the sauerkraut or the blackened green beans, where you want a lot of surface area and a very thin amount of food on top so you get a nice char. So I say go for it. Get a griddle.
2: Mm-hmm. And Nikki, you've said the word sauerkraut a few times. Can you describe what it is?
1: Sure. The sauerkraut is basically the crisped rice that's on the bottom of a paella pan. When you're making paella, it caramelizes and creates a crust. And then, you know, the center is all the kind of gooey, steamy rice and fish and chicken, whatever. But the sauerkraut, the crust, is what we've read and what we understand is the part you give the guest of honor. So it's the crisped rice from the pan when you're making paella.
2: And I love that you figured out a way of making it on the griddle without making a whole paella. That's kind of genius.
1: Well, yeah, we have to be inventive with our limited equipment. So basically making a batch of paella rice to a certain point with all the aromatics, then you can kind of just spread it thinly over the griddle and add a flavorful saffron chili oil And then it kind of gets the aromas of a paella without making a paella.
2: Awesome.
0: And we're going to bring it back this summer when we change to our dinner hours.
1: Yeah, when we slow down.
0: Yeah, when we slow down because it's too popular. So we'll bust it out this summer. We're going to stay open. We just completely change our hours. Instead of closing down in the heat of the summer, we are going to transition back to dinner. So we did it last year for the first time and it was so much fun.
2: You make your own ricotta for the ricotta gnocca in your menu, which I imagine is super popular. What do you do with all the whey?
1: You get more whey than you do ricotta. So it has been a big thing for us to figure out the byproduct of simmering 2 gallons of milk down. So we do make soup bases with it. We currently have a chilled English pea soup that the liquid base is all whey, which is delicious and tangy. We've used it in other soups. We use it currently to make the sauce for the gnocchi. So it's kind of a fun curds and whey, if you will. And then we use it to make English muffin dough. Instead of using like a buttermilk, we use the whey. And then the other night we were messing around with some grilled chicken and we thought, why aren't we brining chicken in whey? So that's a new discovery that we'll be implementing. I'm sure as we have all the leftover whey, it worked out beautifully. There was the right amount of acid and salt and tang and the, you know, lactic whatever goes on when it tenderizes the chicken. So there's a lot of uses for it.
2: It gets really hot out where you are. And it seems like here in LA, we can expect a pretty hot summer. I've never particularly been drawn to fruit soups, but your melon version of gazpacho is quite appealing. Tell me about it and how it came about.
0: Oh, this is my favorite. It's the most delicious, refreshing, sweet and savory and spicy, savory smoothie you can have all summer long. You marinate the cantaloupe with cucumber and tomato and Fresno chili. And if you don't have Fresno chili, sub in a jalapeno, add the seeds if you like the spice, take them out if you don't. But you let it marinate overnight and then the next day you buzz it and strain it and that's it. So it's raw. It has, you know, shallot and olive oil in it. The sweetness comes from the cantaloupe. And the cantaloupe has a better viscosity than watermelon does. If you do watermelon in a soup and then you buzz it up, it gets really frothy. We like the consistency of the cantaloupe. And it's something we introduced to our town when we were introducing ourselves. They had a little fundraiser for us when we were getting our restaurant open. And we met all the locals and won them over with this spicy melon gazpacho. It's been on the menu ever since.
2: Love that. Thank you so much, the two of you.
0: Thank you, Evan.
1: Thank you, Evan.
0: We love you so much.
1: We love you. We saw you interview Dan Barber when we lived in LA, and we've been following you ever since.
0: Yes.
1: And we
2: wow.
1: are big fans of yours.
0: Huge fans. Thank you for all you do.
2: Thank you so much. That was Claire Wadsworth and Nikki Hill, owners of La Copine in the Flamingo Heights neighborhood of Yucca Valley. Find a recipe for the spicy melon gazpacho from La Copine, new California cooking from an oasis in the desert, on our website, kcrw.com/goodfood. As someone who falls in the perfection is the enemy of good camp, I'm probably not going to bake 24 different biscuit recipes to figure out which method is the best. But my next guest will, and God bless her for it. Ella Quittner is obsessed with the best. Hear why after the break.
3: 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A group of childhood friends wrestle with the virtue of faith, the possibility of redemption, and the problem of evil. 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
2: You're listening to Good Food on KCRW. I'm Evan Kleiman. Okay, right off, I have to admit, I am the opposite of a culinary obsessive when it comes to cooking and probably eating too. I learned early on that too much pressure to be perfect was not good for my already high anxiety tooled nervous system. So I've learned to accept the good enough, which is what I like and what I hope others like too. But I also accept that there are people out there like Ella Quittner, people for whom the investigation is paramount. Ella's book, Obsessed with the Best, 100 plus methodically perfected recipes based on 20 plus head-to-head tests, is fascinating for our food-obsessed, culinary project-driven world. Hi.
5: Hi. I'm so excited to be here.
2: I'm sure I'm not the first to notice this, but I really love that your name has the word quit in it and that you are by definition not a quitter.
5: Yes, you and a bunch of kids in middle school all noticed that immediately.
2: I'm glad I'm in that level of good company.
5: You know, I never said they were bad kids from middle school.
2: I love that. So I have to say that personally, when I think about doing even three iterations of a recipe, my mind immediately explodes. And, you know, I had restaurants, I cooked in restaurants for like over 30 years. The photo on page 5 of 34 individually wrapped dough pucks just breaks my brain.
5: I'm sorry.
2: What is your method to keep everything organized as you move through the process of each mission?
5: There's a lot of documentation happening. So for those bench tests, I'll create a spreadsheet where I'm tracking all of these quantitative and qualitative measures around my tests. Everything from how many minutes does this method take to, you know, for something like whipped cream, it might say, okay, we used a cup of heavy cream in each recipe. What volume of whipped cream is resulting? So I can track the aeration levels. But then there's also subjective columns in there. What did this taste good? How did it taste relative to the other ones? Who would I tell to make this? You know, is this something I would recommend to my mother, my worst enemy, someone who's trying to impress their in-laws? Like, what is this use case for this method? And then I also have what I call production books, which is basically like a mini cookbook for each bench test I create for myself, which will have all like 30 to 40 whatever odd recipes I'm testing. So even if the tweaks are subtle, I will literally go through and write out each recipe that gets trialed for these, you know, bench tests so that I can go through and flip the page and be like, okay, I've done that one. Now I can move on to the one where we're actually doing the exact same thing, but cooking it at 375 degrees because I find it's easier to keep track.
2: Wow. So most people would look at this project you embarked upon and imagine that it takes place within the confines of a very well-equipped test kitchen. But you mentioned that you traveled. Can you just give us a flavor of what travel was for maybe a couple of the different missions and the kind of people you reached out to inform your investigation and how it affected your results?
5: Absolutely. I traveled quite a bit to compile research to integrate into these bench tests and also just to get a kind of sense of the cultural context and history of some of these foods. For example, for the biscuit chapter, I went down to a region of Alabama called the Black Belt to spend the day with Scott Peacock, who is a prolific Southern chef in his own right. He was also a longtime collaborator of Edna Lewis, so that we could talk about regional variation in biscuits, what he thinks is integral to a biscuit, what are some of the different factors that might affect the outcome. For the fresh pasta section, I traveled through Tuscany and then quite a bit through Emilia Romagna, where I learned a lot of different kind of tips and tricks to perfect actually chewy egg dough. For the chapter on meatballs, I not only traveled around Italy and learned kind of Roman style and Neapolitan style meatballs, but I also went to Tokyo where a chef named Joe Takasaki walked me through his extremely delicious chicken tsukune. And so I was able to compile tricks kind of across the spectrum for the juiciest, best, most tender, low effort, high reward meatballs.
2: One of my favorite things was it was almost like a detective story where you found this just amazing, you tasted an amazing pork meatball in Rome and you came home and you tried to replicate it and it didn't come out the same. And then you touched base with the woman with whom you made that recipe, and she gave you just one tiny little tip that changed everything.
5: Yeah, so I was in her kitchen and I cut into this meatball, and it was so plush, it seemed to sort of percolate with fat, like it was almost like a self-saucing meatball. And I was perplexed because she'd done the same stuff everyone else who demonstrated Italian-style meatballs had done, right? A pork and beef mix, blah, blah, blah, seasoning, subtle differences, if any. And I started to interrogate her, like, well, what about this? What about this? What about the stuff I didn't see? And I got, you know, further back in time, like the movie Memento, to the point where she was at the butcher. And I was like, well, what did you order when you got the pork and the beef? And she said, just the basic stuff. I got a pound of pork and a pound of double ground beef. I said, double ground beef? And it turns out that she had her butcher grind her ground beef again, which created this very fleecy texture and was apparently commonplace to her. But when I got back to my kitchen, I tried to adapt that for, you know, the average American home cook who may or may not be getting their meat directly from a butcher with access to meat grinder. So for me, a lot of the time when I buy packaged meat, I'm buying it at the grocery store already ground. So I call in my food processor so that I can kind of add that extra dimension of ground meat, but in a very controlled manner so that it doesn't turn into a paste.
2: Mm. Okay, I want to get into some of the food. Tell me about your roasted mushroom powder and what you do with it.
5: So roasted mushroom powder, this is something I came upon when I was in Tokyo learning about tsukune from Chef Joe Takasaki. And in his meatballs, in his chicken meatballs, in addition to having three textures of chicken, he also grinds up multiple types of dried mushrooms and adds the powder. And it gave his tsukune this incredible depth and meatiness and savoriness that was far beyond just the flavor of the chicken. And so I came home and started experimenting with mushroom powder, which is an ingredient you can either buy as is online or something you can actually make relatively easily with a Vitamix, a Nutribullet, a spice grinder, if you just take dried mushrooms or dry your own mushrooms and grind them through. At home, I found you can enhance the flavor even more by toasting the powder after you grind the mushrooms, because you're actually toasting more of the surface area than if you just toasted the mushrooms before grinding it. And it's an ingredient I not only call for as an upgrade in meatballs, but something I use as a bit of a shortcut to create flavor and browning in my 1 hour roast chicken. I have you pat it over the skin as part of the dry brine. And it's also something that I detail in the book as a little trick for a chef snack, where I'll dissolve a little bit of mushroom powder in super hot water with soy sauce, mirin, just very simple, maybe some ginger, garlic occasionally, and it creates this instant broth that I find so addictive and comforting.
2: Mm, I'm definitely going to do that.
5: I highly recommend it.
2: So I am a tomato aficionado. Back in the 80s when I was working for a Hollywood caterer, oh my God, we just made gallons of the stuff.
5: Wow. So, I need to hear what you were using gallons for.
2: Well, I mean, we were making vitello tonnato, but it was like on every menu. So,
5: that's hilarious.
2: Yeah, so much. So describe what it is for people who have never had tonnato before. You have two in the book. Why two and how are they different? And what do you use them with other than just on a spoon?
5: I'm so glad you asked. I'm a tonnato evangelist, apparently the first one since the 80s in Hollywood. by the way, I would love to have been invited to those parties. Tonnato is a creamy Italian kind of sauce made from usually canned tuna or tuna in oil, anchovies, capers, lemon juice. Often there's mayonnaise or the elements of mayonnaise in there and some olive oil. And you'll most commonly see it traditionally in a northern Italian region called Piedmont, where it's paired with a kind of cold poached veal that gets sliced super, super thin and kind of rested on a puddle of tonnato. And it's a dish called vitello tonnato. So what I've done is incredibly sacrilegious, but I've decoupled the tonnato from the vitello because I find it just unbelievably good. Like I could just eat a tonnato soup. As I'm saying this, I realize I sound like I'm a house cat, but I absolutely love the flavor of tonnato. So in the book, I have it in two different places. One is actually as the sauce for a 10-minute pasta, because one key advantage of tonnato is it comes together lightning quick. So literally in the time it takes to bring a pot of water to boil and cook your noodles, you can just buzz together in a food processor a pitch-perfect tonnato, and it will be so briny and perfectly balanced that you'll have a hard time actually waiting for the pasta to cook through. Then you toss it with the pasta and a little bit of cheese, and there's an option to top it with fried capers. That's my absolute favorite weeknight go-to dinner now. The other way I use tonnato is in a sort of green goddessified version as a dip for broccoli stem calamari. There's also a whole section which is super low lift on how whipped cream cannon should be the whole dessert.
2: I love that so much.
5: I think that's a fun section for the sort of labor and time shy, right? It's very easy. Each of those recipes takes 5 to 10 minutes max and is pretty low demand in terms of what ingredients you need. And it turns out these just wonderful desserts that make you want to just curl up in bed eating them.
2: So as you've been on book tour and you've been going through interviews and talking about the book, is there one mission that has gotten less love that you feel needs more attention?
5: I have to say cabbage.
2: That is shocking to me. I mean,
5: well, cabbage
2: has been in vogue now. I mean, it's like, I love cabbage and I love that recipe of yours. So share the cabbage.
5: So cabbage is one of my favorite foods. I find it incredibly sexy because I love that it's so versatile and can be flexed into all of these different dimensions. The main mother recipe I have for it is very hands-off. You basically braise wedges of Savoy cabbage in a tomato butter kind of broth. And it turns out cabbage that's almost stuffed cabbage inspired. It's quite gingery and, you know, there's some kick from red pepper, but it is so savory that I swear I would rather eat that than short ribs. And there are a couple other variations of cabbage in the book as well. There's a sort of double sauteed shredded cabbage if you know, like to buy it pre-shredded or you have easy access to a mandolin or like to chop it up. And there's also a cabbage and chicken salad, which is something I like to tell people can be a 5-minute recipe if you want to buy a rotisserie chicken or you have leftover chicken hanging out in your fridge, where you basically very thinly slice the cabbage or mandolin it or use a vegetable peeler to create curls of thin cabbage. And you toss it raw with a very punchy, gingery dressing and just little bits of chicken and scallion.
2: Yum. Well, thank you so much, Ella.
5: Thank you for having me. 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
2: That was the indefatigable Ella Quitner. 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Oh my gosh, it's so good. 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And while you may buy this book for the recipes, please read the essays. They are alternatively instructive, poignant, and hilarious, and sometimes all three at once. There's a new Indonesian restaurant in LA. We've got a review next.
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2: Welcome back to Good Food. Aside from a couple of West Side options, Indonesian food in Los Angeles is hard to come by. This week, Khushbu Shah takes us to Hollywood, to a new spot that from the outside appears to be another sleek coffee shop, but proves to be so much more. Hi, Khushbu.
7: Hi, how are you?
2: I'm good. So let's start with the drinks. What's your go-to beverage order at Potty?
7: I love a novelty beverage myself. The one that I would go back for if like daily, if I lived only a couple blocks away, is called the Pandan, which is an iced latte, though you can get it hot, but it is best iced. And it's made with espresso, pandan infused milk, and then palm sugar, which is like a very common way of sweetening things in Indonesia. And then it's finished with a cream top. So it's rich. It's got that nice kind of grassy vanilla note that pandan gives to things, but it's not too sweet. incredibly refreshing, just like a really gorgeous iced latte. And then I also love the Ovo, which is features Ovaltine, which is that malted milk powder that remains really popular in Indonesia. And they mix that with some espresso, regular and condensed milk, which gives it a nice sweetness, but also a really nice richness. Also, that one comes with a cream top to round it all out. And it is really good hot.
2: I love Ovaltine. I haven't had it in forever. Okay, so let's talk about the food. For people who are unfamiliar, remind us what some typical dishes are in the Indonesian canon.
7: Yeah, you'll find things like gado-gado, which is, you know, kind of like a vegetable peanut type salad. There's a lot of seafood. So Indonesia is an archipelago made up of many, many, many, many islands. So you'll see a lot of seafood, a lot of sambals, which are fresh chili type sauces, but there's, again, a multitude of sambals in Indonesian cooking. They're known for things like nasi goreng, which is, you know, a stir-fried dish of like rice. But they're leaning more into modern Indonesian cuisine. So it's almost like California inspired at times. Like you'll find a lot more like raw seafood on this menu, a lot of grilled seafood, grilled vegetables. There's also some really nice like grilled proteins on there. An entire section of satay, which is, you know, another typical traditional Indonesian dish. But they, you know, they do things like a slightly more elevated, a little differently.
2: So tell us how the lunch and dinner menus are differentiated, and maybe there is a nod to breakfast on the lunch menu?
7: Yes. So the lunch menu is a little bit shortened compared to the dinner menu. And the lunch menu has the section that I find the most exciting, which is called the comfort section, which, I mean, how can you not love a section called the comfort section?
2: Yeah, definitely.
7: So that's actually where they put two items that are very common for breakfast, but are also great at lunchtime, especially if you're looking for something like warm and filling. One of my favorites is one called bubur ayam, which is basically a really nice thick chicken congee. You know, I love a congee, especially because I'm a texture fiend. So, you know, it comes with like a lot of really great toppings. So they have a shredded turmeric chicken, chewy pieces of yutio, which is like the Chinese crullers, the donuts that you can get. There's green onions for freshness. There's a lot of great fried shallots, which, I mean, makes anything delicious at the end of the day. And it is so soothing and comforting and just like exactly what you want when you sort of have, you know, a break in the day to like nourish yourself. It's a very nourishing bowl of food.
2: And then I understand that in that comfort section, there's also a noodle dish.
7: Yes, which is really, really delicious. It's called the bakmi ayam. I'm sorry if I'm mispronouncing any of these things, but it is a stir-fried egg noodle dish, which also has that really great tender shredded chicken that you can find on the congee. And it also comes with mushrooms, steamed bok choy, you know, to kind of like really fit out the dish. And then what's really fun about the noodle dish is it actually comes with a side of soup. So it's like a really beautiful chicken broth dotted with these very tender beef meatballs.
2: So dinner, what's the best way to approach dinner at Padi? What are some of your favorite dishes that are on the dinner menu?
7: So I really like the yellowtail sashimi, which arrives topped with dabu-dabu, which is a type of sambal from the region of North Sulawesi, which is, it's like a very citrusy sambal, which I really, really like. They also do this grilled yellowtail collar on the main section, which is arrives. It's like a gorgeous dish. It's like a beautiful thick fish collar. It's glazed with a sweet soy sauce and a ton of aromatics like ginger and garlic. And it comes served with the sambal bawang, which is my favorite sambal on that menu, which is a very garlicky sambal. And it's super delicious that way. That sambal is also found on what I think is my favorite dish on the menu. It's just a simple dish of thick sliced eggplant, which they grill in almost like brulee. So it has this kind of shattery, gorgeous outside crunchy edge. And that comes topped with this like shallot-y, super garlicky sambal bawang that I just had mentioned. And it looks completely unassuming. It's truly just this very simple dish of eggplant, but I could not stop eating it. And I find myself like randomly thinking about it whenever I see, you know, eggplant on anywhere. It's like maybe my ideal eggplant format.
2: Oh, I love that. Well, thank you so much, Khushboo.
7: Thank you for having me.
2: That was Khushboo Shah. You can find a review of Padi and recommendations for what to order by joining the Good Food Substack. 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My thanks to the Good Food team, Jillian Ferguson, Laryl Garcia, and Elena Shatkin. As always, we want to thank our engineers, Hope Brush and Michael Stark. I'm Evan Kleiman. To be honest, I've been gardening more than cooking this week. I added another tomato plant to my collection and a couple of zucchini that I fear I will regret. I'll meet you back here next week for an all-new episode of Good Food.

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1: Firefighters are anticipating a busy summer in the West. The U.S. Forest Service says it is ahead of its hiring goals, but some Westerners are worried by downsizing at the agency.
2: These layoffs at the federal level are presenting risk as to our ability to respond to major wildfires.
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5: Desperate times, my friends, call for desperate measures. Aura was in college when something mysterious happened. She was at her computer, editing.
6: And I was editing, looking at this computer, and my eyesight started to go blurry. And I just, like, couldn't really see the computer that well. And I was like, I need to stop. I can't really see anymore. And I was walking home, and, like, everything's just blurry.
5: An eye doctor examined her, said there was nothing wrong with her eyes to cause the blurriness.
6: And then... oh, I remember I had weird heart palpitations. So I went to the doctor to get an EKG, and they were like, you seem fine. Maybe you're just in love.
5: Pause on that. That was really a thing that happened to you? You showed up with medical symptoms, and they said, maybe you're in love?
6: Yeah.
5: She was actually falling in love, but she did not think that explained the heart palpitations. She was starting to get the feeling that people were not taking her seriously, and things were getting worse.
6: It just feels like everything in my body is breaking in a weird way. Terrible fatigue, horrible brain fog, and this feeling in the left side of my brain. Just like, the best way I can describe it is I feel like an ice cream scoop has been taken out of my head.
5: Symptoms like that come and go for 2 years. She's exhausted but can't sleep. Pressure headaches. It's hard to think. This derails her life. She's always taking time off from work or showing up late in the day. Can't be on the computer for too long, which limits what jobs she can get. She's going to the doctor all the time. She's too tired to go out with friends at night. Remember, she's in her 20s. A tip on Reddit, of course, Reddit, leads her to believe that she may have Lyme disease, even though she'd already been tested for Lyme disease and it came up negative, no Lyme. A different doctor now tests her again, and this time she tests positive for Lyme. So the doctor prescribes the standard treatment for Lyme, doxycycline, this antibiotic. Doesn't work for her. Then she spends 2 years on other antibiotics and other drugs. Those fail too. Maybe it's possible. This is because she didn't really have Lyme disease. That second test she took for Lyme was not an FDA-approved test. This is the nightmarish world of Lyme, this whole debate over who really has it and who just has symptoms. From Aura's point of view, the question was moot. She had the symptoms. She wanted them gone. Regular doctors weren't doing it. So she started looking at all the other treatments that people try for these symptoms. And there are a lot of them. She does sessions in a hyperbaric chamber. Gets inside an infrared sauna.
6: I tried this, like, elimination diet where all I could eat was, like, grapefruit and goat cheese. I tried, like, a very intense regimen of Chinese herbs. Mm-hmm. But at every turn, you're like, am I being preyed upon? I'm spending so much money.
5: And this drags on for years. She's floating in this unpleasant vortex in interstellar medical space where nobody's got answers. Things get so bad that she leaves her job in the middle of her contract because it was too hard to make it through the day. She moves from New York to the Arizona desert, thinking that might help. And now it's 5 years since her symptoms first appeared.
6: I was just looking down this road that looked really bleak.
5: It was at this point that Aura's mom heard about somebody in Aura's situation who supposedly got cured and sent Aura to that doctor. And he suggested a treatment where he was going to put a common product This is something you get at any drugstore for cheap, into her veins with an IV. I am not going to tell you what this product is because this is so unproven. The Centers for Disease Control has said there is no evidence that this works. In fact, this is a toxin. It would do equal damage to healthy and diseased cells. The Infectious Diseases Society of America has warned against trying this because the dangers outweigh these utterly unproven benefits. But this doctor?
6: He thought that would cure it, but he seems very confident. And his explanation for why I hadn't heard of this before was because it's so accessible and so cheap and so affordable, Big Pharma doesn't want you to have it.
5: Now, when someone says an argument like that to you, are you the kind of person who's like, yes, I'm in because I hate Big Pharma? Or are you the kind of person who's like, I don't know, that's what crazy people say?
6: I'm both. It's like, so I'm always open, but I'm also very aware of how crazy it sounds.
5: It did sound crazy to you.
6: Yeah, I think anytime like a medical doctor is telling you something that sounds like a conspiracy theory, it's warrant for concern.
5: Yeah.
6: But at this point, I'm like, I mean, I can't think clearly. I'm so tired. I'm so eager to move on with my life that I'm really feeling like willing to try anything. And I think I didn't do as much research as one might imagine. I did more research than her.
5: This is Ira's little sister, Aviva, joining the interview. And the way I heard about this story is that Aviva works here at the radio show, Aviva de Kornfeld. She'd watched her sister suffer for years and worried about her. But this treatment?
7: I was very scared. I mean, I was really fixated on this article that I sent her about this woman who had died, who did the IV, and then within 36 hours was dead. And I thought, doesn't seem worth it.
5: It's true. The danger of this particular treatment is that it might kill you. With, again, no solid studies showing that it works. And when you showed that to her, what did she say?
7: She was freaked out by it, obviously, but was just kind of like, the current state and how I feel also isn't sustainable. My preference would be to have a sister who is sick and alive rather than a dead sister.
6: It's like, you would prefer to have a sister who is sick and alive than one who is dead. And it's like, not to be overly dramatic, like I certainly didn't want to die, but I was like, I don't want to be the sister who's sick and alive. Like, this really sucks. Like, it was just like reaching a point of like, this is not a way to really live.
5: Yeah.
6: If there was a chance it could work, I wanted to try it.
5: So this is like a Hail Mary pass.
6: Yeah. Total Hail Mary.
5: So, fully knowing that this could kill her, she got the IVs, four of them, over a few weeks. And this is not really the result I would have predicted. Her symptoms went away. The ice cream scoop in her head, the brain fog, the fatigue, the achiness, all of it. Maybe the IV treatment had something to do with this. Maybe it didn't. I've now spoken with three Lyme experts and researchers who could not explain this result. They said this is the kind of thing that you would want to do a proper scientific study on. Because the world is filled with things that seem to work in one isolated case and then really don't prove out. I also managed to reach Ora's doctor. And the one thing that he said to me in an email was that he was convinced that it was not the IV that ended her symptoms, but one of the other things that he tried with her. He'd given her other supplements and pills. And then he ghosted me without saying what that thing was that he thought worked. Wouldn't reply to repeated emails and texts. And Ora, when she looks back on it now, she thinks it was kind of nuts. Like, she's glad she was cured, for sure. But to be that desperate, that you feel like you have no other choice, so you throw everything you have into something that not only seems unlikely to succeed, sometimes is genuinely terrifying, that is not a place anybody ever wants to be. Like this IV treatment.
6: Like, it doesn't seem like a good idea. You can't look back on it and be like, well, given the information we had at the time, we made the best decision we could. It's like, no, that was a bad idea. And so if it turns out bad, then it's like, you have no one to blame but yourself. But if it turns out good, and I guess that's what the Hail Mary is like a bad idea that has the potential to work.
5: Well, today on our program, people in bad situations, with no other options, going for crazy long shots they hope against hope are going to fix the impossible situations they found themselves in. Our entire episode today, my friends, happens in the fourth quarter, seconds left in the game, after coming from 29 points behind, far, far from the basket, throwing a ball that really looks like it's going to be short. When does that ever work out? From WBEZ Chicago, it's This American Life. I'm Ira Glass. Stay with us.
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0: This American Life, Act 1, 12 weeks notice. So some jobs, the entire premise of the job is that every day you're going to go up against impossible odds on a mission that is probably not going to succeed. And then you have to go to work, throw yourself into it, try to make it happen day after day. There's a new series by our coworkers at Serial about people like that. It's about defense attorneys who work with death row inmates. And so they allowed us to pull a few scenes from the first two episodes to play for you here so you can get a sense of this. We'll start at the top of the show. Here's how they open the series. Marie Shema of the Marshall Project is the host.
1: In the fall of 2024, a criminal defense lawyer got the kind of phone call that most lawyers can only dream about. It concerned a client of his, a guy named David Wood, one of Texas's most notorious serial killers. He was sitting on death row, months away from his execution.
2: I would like to discuss with you something about David Wood. Why I don't condone what has happened in that case. The fact is, I don't like
1: the man on the phone, George Hall, thought something corrupt had gone down in David Wood's trial. It had happened more than 30 years ago, but for 30 years he'd said nothing, mostly because he was afraid to. For those 30 years, he'd been on parole. He worried if he aggravated the authorities, they might find some way to send him back to prison. But now his parole had ended, and George Hall was ready to tell his story, which he'd eventually put into a sworn declaration. That story goes like this. Back in the late 80s, George Hall and David Wood were locked up together at the Eastham Unit in Texas. George Hall was in for murder. David Wood was in for rape. They weren't particularly close. David Wood was quiet, didn't talk much. But when he did, George says, it was mainly to complain about how the police in his hometown of El Paso were harassing him, investigating him for a series of murders.
3: Basically, what he said was El Paso was trying to pin it on him.
1: David Wood insisted he had nothing to do with those murders. George thought maybe he didn't, maybe he did. Either way, he didn't really care. Eventually, George and David Wood were separated, moved to different facilities hundreds of miles apart. One day, George says he's in the prison library, ready to go to lunch, when two officers come in and tell him to pack his stuff.
3: I said, well, where am I going? They wouldn't tell me. So next thing I know, I'm on a bus ride down to El Paso.
1: A few hours later, George finds himself in a holding cell in the El Paso County Jail. Two other guys join him in there. George recognizes them both as guys who had celled with David Wood. And one of them says to the group, they have an opportunity. They can all get money, maybe, or less prison time. All they have to do is snitch on David Wood. Soon enough, they're escorted out of the cell and into a car. And George says that's when the cops start rolling out the red carpet.
3: They give us the tour up scenic drive up the mountainside, look across the Rio Grande, look into old Mexico and this and that.
1: George says they're taken to a hamburger joint for lunch and then, ultimately, to a police station. The guys are offered coffee, snacks, cigarettes, and then they're ushered into a room with detectives.
3: Of course, they got files everywhere. They got David Woods' name plastered all over everything. They got arrows and lines going to this, dates wrote down. Files are sitting there. They start handing us files. Look at this. We got this on him. We got this on him. He did this. We know this. And going through all facts and stuff, they're this narrative-driven and you're reading what they got. And then after that, they go, you know anything? Well, I don't know a goddamn thing. All they had to do is ask me at the prison unit. I was mad about it.
1: As for the other two guys,
3: they go back. They're talking to each other, but it's in real low tone. And they basically don't even want to talk to me about nothing. So I knew to myself right then and there, they're going to say whatever they want them to say.
1: They're going to tell the police that David Wood confessed to multiple murders. But George is sure these guys don't actually know anything about David Wood. He would have heard about it already. Plus, he knows they're not above lying. Eventually, David Wood does go on trial for the murders. George is never called to testify. But the two other guys become the star witnesses for the prosecution. The jury convicts David Wood, and he's sentenced to death. Court documents show that after the trial, one of the informants received $13,000 in reward money. The other got his own capital murder charge dropped. I identified more than a dozen officers, detectives, and supervisors who were involved in David Woods' case. I wanted to ask them about George Hall. Some were dead, one had dementia, one hung up on me, and others never responded. But the one detective who did speak to me extensively about the case called George's whole story, quote, preposterous. The detective said he couldn't imagine his colleagues taking prisoners out for a joyride and showing them case materials in order to get them to snitch. Not long after George Hall called David Woods' lawyer, David Woods' lawyer emailed me, asking me to write about the case. I wasn't surprised. I'm a journalist at a nonprofit called the Marshall Project, where we cover the criminal justice system. But I was surprised by who was asking, Greg Werchuk. I know Greg Werchuk as a big deal in capital defense work. He's been defending people on death row for decades, and even stopped one execution by winning at the Supreme Court. I'd asked him for an interview years ago, for a book I was writing on the death penalty. He said no. He rarely spoke to reporters. But now here he was in my inbox. His email was polite and panicky. David Woods' execution date was only 17 weeks away. He wanted me to write about the case and all the problems he saw with it. I was pretty skeptical. I did the hard-hitting research of reading the Wikipedia page about David Wood and, woof, six women and girls, one as young as 14, killed and buried in the desert outside of El Paso. David Wood even got one of those spooky serial killer nicknames, the Desert Killer. Greg wrote to me that David Wood was innocent, that he didn't commit any of these murders. And sure, I did find George Hall's story compelling, but even if those informants were lying at the trial, that doesn't mean David Wood didn't do it. Plus, in order to do the story Greg was pitching, I'd have to reinvestigate it from scratch, all six murders in a matter of weeks. That sounded impossible. But I was curious about what Greg was up to, his overall project, trying to sow enough doubt at the last minute in order to save his client's life. I'd seen executions get stayed for procedural claims about execution methods or a defendant's mental fitness. But this wasn't just a claim about an unfair trial. Greg was saying David Wood didn't do it at all. And now, somehow, he's supposed to prove that in a few months. So I told Greg, I'm not going to do the big feature story on David Wood you're imagining. But what if I follow you around? Be there with a microphone as you strategize with your team, hunt for witnesses, and try to persuade people of David Wood's innocence with the clock ticking. Greg had a million reasons to say no. I'm still kind of shocked that he said yes.

0: So that's the premise. Maurice is going to follow this defense team. And before we get to some of what he witnesses doing that, we should run through the evidence against David Wood in this murder conviction. Maurice, thank you for talking me through this right now.
1: Yeah, thanks for having me here.
0: Just a quick heads up for listeners that these crimes are pretty awful and might not be right for every listener or for children to listen to. Maurice, let's just run through it. How solid was the evidence that got David Wood the death penalty?
1: So the person who really walked us through the evidence was a detective who worked on the case. His name is John Guerrero. He was with the El Paso Police Department, and he's retired now, and he invited my serial producer, Alvin Melleth, and I to his house in El Paso. He introduced himself as Johnny. It's one of the biggest cases of his career, and he seemed to like talking about it.
2: You can ask me, is there any doubt in your mind that this is the man that committed this heinous crimes against these little girls? None whatsoever. None. None.
1: So this begins in the summer of 1987, and there are two county employees working in the desert outside of El Paso, and Johnny says they saw a leg sticking out of the sand. The police checked it out, and they found out that it was a woman named Rosa Maria Casio. She was in her 20s. And then they search the area around her, and pretty quickly they find a second body about 50 feet away. It's a woman named Karen Baker. She's 20, and she's a mother of three young children. And then over the next few months, they find a total of six bodies in this area of the desert. Two of the victims are girls in middle school, and then their ages run up into their early 20s.
0: Middle school kids.
1: I know, it's awful. The detail that really stuck out to me was that they could identify the girl who'd been in eighth grade in part because they found her T-shirt where all the other kids had signed their names on the last day of school.
0: Okay, so then Johnny starts to gather tips and clues. Let's play a little bit of the podcast where you get into that.
2: We started getting information from several people about this white guy that was going around in a beige truck and also in a motorcycle.
1: El Paso is majority Hispanic, so this detail, a white guy, stood out to Johnny. The kids say this guy was always around.
2: Giving weeds to them and buying them beer and that kind of stuff. And then also we were told that he was real focused on these young girls, you know, real young girls, 15, 16-year-old little girls. And I don't remember who it was, but somebody gave us this nickname, Skeeter.
1: In old tapes from this investigation, you hear this name come up a lot, Skeeter.
3: Skeeter, that was that guy in the truck.
4: That was a guy in the truck?
3: Yeah.
2: Somebody said, well, Skeeter is a guy that just got out of prison.
5: Okay. Skeeter is who?
2: And his name is?
3: David Wood, I guess.
2: No, David Wood. Of course, we run his name.
1: The mechanics of how Skeeter and David Wood get linked are hazy. In the recordings I listened to, most of the kids had no idea who Skeeter was. And the ones who say Skeeter was David Wood, it's not clear if they put that together themselves or if they were repeating the connection that the cops made. In any case, when Johnny learns more about David Wood's criminal record, he discovers a rap sheet that's long and egregious. Multiple sexual crimes against girls, one as young as 12. And the timeline tracks. David Wood had been released from prison less than a month before the first of these victims disappeared.
2: So, you know, I mean, right away the antennas go up, you know, the red lights start blinking and what have you, you know?
0: Okay, so that is what makes David Wood Johnny's prime suspect. But Maurice, as you say in the show, just having a nickname and a history of crimes, even very disturbing crimes, that is actually not enough to put him away for six murders. They also get the two jailhouse witnesses that you talked about in the show's opening. Johnny, by the way, says that the story that George Hall tells about those two witnesses is preposterous. And then there's one bit of physical evidence that connects David Wood to the crime.
1: Yeah, it was surprising to me that there was only one bit of physical evidence. It's a set of orange fibers, probably from a blanket. And these are threads that came from David Wood's vacuum cleaner, like the bag in his vacuum cleaner. Mm-hmm. And then they were also found with one of the victim's bodies in the desert.
0: And then the other big thing that Johnny's got, and this is probably the most substantial thing that connects Wood to these murders, is this woman named Judith Kelling. Tell her story.
1: Judith Kelling was a sex worker in El Paso in the 80s, and she's deceased now, but she came forward and did a recorded interview with Johnny.
5: Today's date is Monday, November the 16th, 1987.
1: She came forward shortly after some of the women were found in the desert. And she said she'd been hitchhiking and a white guy

0: So this is from her interview.
1: And he took the shovel and he started digging. And he came back, he got the blanket, and he told me, he made me get out the truck. I didn't want, I told him, just take me back. He kept calling me a bitch. He goes, don't turn around, bitch. And I was getting panicky, scared, because I thought he was going to try something with me.
2: Judith Kelling says that he tied her up and raped her, and there are a lot of creepy details, like he kept telling her to say that she was 14 years old. And then he hears some voices nearby and gets spooked, and he leaves her out in the middle of the desert to find her own way home. The police give Judith a photo lineup, and she identifies David Wood as the guy. And she takes the police to where she was raped, and Johnny tells me that it's about 50 yards from where the murder victims were found.
3: And then, as you explain in the show, the police arrest Wood for the rape. He denies it, but he's convicted, and he goes to prison. And then, with him in prison, Johnny tries to connect him to the six murders.
2: Yeah, and it takes a long time, but the jury is convinced, and they only deliberate for like 90 minutes before sentencing him to death.
3: And so in your podcast, after you explain all that background, then your series really gets going and you really get into the meat of it. And we follow the defense attorneys led by Greg Werchuk as they try all kinds of different tactics and meet with all sorts of people to try to stop David Wood's execution. They have just 12 weeks. They go to a district attorney. They go to a TV news person. They hear about somebody who thinks their dad may have committed at least some of the six murders, and they have to decide if that is worth running down. I have to say, I was really surprised at how many different roads they could go down and had to choose between.
2: Yeah, he had a lot of them to choose between. Greg actually got the original list of police suspects, and there were 36 of them on it, and some of them did seem promising. Basically, Greg's theory on this case is that the cops had tunnel vision. They were under all this pressure to solve the case. The victims' families were demonstrating in public, and so they took every bit of evidence and massaged it to fit David Wood or discarded it if it fit someone else.
3: And so with all that in mind, let's just pick up with your show at this scene that happens in your second episode. Greg has just been to the courthouse to reexamine some of the physical evidence in the trial, the orange fibers. It is 50 days before David Wood's execution is scheduled to take place.
2: On the way out of the courthouse, Greg says he wants to grab one more thing from a clerk. He asks for any and all criminal records related to a guy named Michael Plyler. This is a new name to me. It wasn't on the El Paso PD's list of 36 suspects. But the other night, Greg came across Plyler's name in old state records, along with a picture of a truck, which looked a lot like David Wood's truck. So Greg wondered, could this all be a case of mistaken identity? He wants to look through Plyler's criminal files to see if there's anything in there that might tie him to the case beyond the truck. Like if he went by the nickname Skeeter.
4: Because Skeeter is this nickname that keeps popping up throughout the case as David Wood, but David Wood's never used that as a nickname. So it seems a bit odd that that would be a name he would be giving to people.
2: This depends on believing David Wood about the nickname, which Greg does. But either way, this Plyler deep dive seems to me like a real long shot. And it reminds me of a criticism I've heard a lot, mostly from prosecutors and judges. They say lawyers like Greg have years to do this stuff, but they wait until the last minute so they can maximize the drama. I ask him about this.
5: So these are files that you've had for a long time and you're just now... I guess I wondered if this name had emerged in something you just got.
4: No, but it's... I've had it for a long time in the sense that it's buried in 12,000 pages of records.
2: Gotcha. He says it's buried in 12,000 pages of records. His point being that, yes, he's technically had Michael Plyler's name for years, but he's been working solo for much of that time, so he's had to pick and choose what to focus on. But it's also true that Greg is incentivized to stretch this out as much as possible, to show up at court with new information right before the execution. That way, the judges will be so overwhelmed they'll have to hit the pause button, and Greg's client gets to live another day. In fact, Greg's already been accused, pretty harshly, of delaying David Wood's execution in all kinds of ways. In 2009, Wood was about to be put to death, and a day before it, Greg got them to delay by arguing that David Wood has an intellectual disability. The courts ultimately reject this appeal, but it takes 5 years for them to rule on it. Then they spend years arguing over evidence that was never DNA tested. Last year, a judge summarizing the last 15 years of this case accused David's defense of a, quote, pattern of piecemeal litigation and delay. Over those years, Greg has filed motions to replace prosecutors.

0: prosecutors, to claim a judge had a conflict of interest, to test this or that bit of evidence. He lost all these arguments, but the judge's point was, this guy just throws spaghetti at the wall to see what sticks, and he does it one noodle at a time. Other lawyers get accused of the same things. There's a perception on the part of prosecutors and also lots of judges that lawyers like Greg are such extreme anti-death penalty zealots that they're willing to bend the rules, if not outright break them. Greg and I finish up at the courthouse around lunchtime. Before we head back to the hotel, he proposes we swing by someone's house first. A woman he's been trying to talk to for some time now, Ramona Dismukes. Her importance as a witness is kind of questionable. She was best friends with a girl who disappeared back in 1987. A lot of people in El Paso assumed David Wood was responsible, but police never found evidence, and he wasn't convicted of it. It's the kind of witness I could imagine skipping, but Greg decides it's worth a try. We pull off the highway and drive up to this small house, where a guy with a mohawk is hauling stuff out to a dumpster. I see a woman in the rearview mirror.
1: What's your name? I'm sorry.
2: Ramona Dismukes.
0: She seems excited to talk to Greg, but says the house is too much of a mess to invite him in. She suggests another spot.
2: I mean, there's like a Whataburger up the street, right around the corner.
3: Okay.
2: And I can
3: Your husband
2: there.
3: Said you might have, like, files.
0: Naomi and Alvin meet us at the Whataburger. There's loud music, soda fountains and fryers going, people coming in and out. Ramona blazes in, big, expressive face. Her hair is wild and curly. Some of the layers dyed cherry red. She slaps down this giant binder, very dusty, that says Mona's Articles, she also goes by Mona, in cursive letters next to what looks like a cigarette burn. It's full of old newspaper clippings that leave flakes on the table. Apparently, all those years Greg was developing his theories of what really happened in 1987, Ramona was nursing her own. Ramona tells us she got involved in this case because of her best friend, Cheryl Vasquez. When they were still teenagers, Cheryl married Ramona's brother, which made them best friends and sisters-in-law. Cheryl was 19 when she disappeared, the same summer as all the Desert Killer victims. When bodies started turning up in the desert, Ramona was worried that Cheryl was going to be one of them. She felt the cops weren't looking hard enough for her friend. So she enlisted her mom, and they decided to figure out what happened to Cheryl themselves. They knew Cheryl was last seen at this one Circle K convenience store. And so they came up with, frankly, a totally bonkers plan.
2: We started hanging out at that Circle K. But my mom was literally tricking me. She was like, go sit on that wall and somebody's going to come and try to kidnap you and I'll call the cops and we'll get them and we'll know who it was. And I'm like, okay.
3: Your mom sounds like a real character from what I've...
2: Oh, yeah, she was feisty until the moment she died. She had me sitting on that wall in little shorts, 17 years old, waiting to get me kidnapped. I'm like, thanks, Mom. But
0: by way of explanation, Ramona says that her mom was, quote, German. The lawyers don't ask her to explain more. But as strange as the plan was, there was some logic to it. Ramona and Cheryl were about the same age, and according to Ramona, looked so alike that they got mistaken for sisters. Ramona's mom thought she could use her daughter's looks to lure out the desert killer. Ramona says that she and her mom did the Circle K routine over a few days, with no luck. Then, one afternoon, she was sitting on a wall outside the store in her shorts when she saw a truck approach. Word around town was that the desert killer drove a beige or a brown truck.
2: One day, this brown truck came rolling in and went to the store and came out and looked over at me and was like, oh, threw a quarter at me. Go home. Huh? Go home. Your family's looking for you. They said I stole you. The cops are asking me questions. You need to take your ass home. And I'm like, who are you talking to?
0: And I didn't know. This was how Ramona first met David Wood. At this point, the cops were starting to zero in on him for the disappearances, including Cheryl's. And he knew it. He mistakenly thought Ramona was Cheryl because, again, they looked alike. So that part of the plan actually worked. Ramona says he tossed a quarter at her, as in, you're the girl the cops think I abducted. Please use this quarter to call home on the payphone. Tell everyone you're safe. Ramona goes on to tell us about the surprising relationship that developed between her, her mom, and David Wood. Something between a friendship and a covert op. David Wood himself remembers spending time with the two of them. But what he didn't know is that they were also spying on him. Ramona says her mom started inviting David Wood to their house.
2: He'd come over, she'd give him coffee, they'd hang out, they'd talk. My mom thought she was slick, and she was. My mom was like, you know, I'm going to sit here and talk to him, you go search his truck, you know.
0: She says she stole David Wood's keys and rifled through his truck, trying to find something incriminating. But she never did. She also saw him get nauseous around blood. She cut her hand in front of him once, which, while not exactly exonerating, didn't scream serial killer either. For Ramona and her mom, it all added up to one thing. David Wood could not be the Desert Killer. Ramona says her mom was eager to help clear his name.
2: My mom immediately called the detectives. He's the wrong guy. So they're like, oh, we want to come and talk to you.
0: The police came to the house and asked Ramona to come down to the station to give a statement to detectives. She was sketched out.
2: And I said, no, I'm not going to give you a statement. And they said, well, we want to show you something. So they put me in the car and took me out to the desert. And they're like, you know, there's bodies out here and it'd be really easy for you to be out here. And they wanted me to write a statement. They told me out there in the desert, we need you to go back and write a statement. We need you to tell us that David Wood tried to take you. I said, but he didn't try to take me. He threw a quarter at me and told me to go home. I said, well, that's not what we need you to say. I said, but that's not the truth. And they said, you know, you look just like all the other girls that are gone. This could be you. And I was like, are you threatening me? And they're like, well, no, we're just telling you that if you don't put him away, he might take you.
0: Ramona says the detectives who drove her out to the desert were Johnny Guerrero and his partner, Alfonso Marquez. She eventually put all of this in a sworn statement to the court. Ramona is not the first person to accuse these guys of abusing their power. There's George Hall, the guy who called Greg with the whole story of the jailhouse informants and the red carpet treatment, and later laid out his claims in a sworn declaration. According to trial transcripts, at least one other witness claimed the police tried to add falsehoods to her statement. In a different case from around this time, a suspect told a reporter that Detective Guerrero bullied him into a false confession. We asked Detective Guerrero about that interrogation, and he said he didn't remember it. He also denied ever taking Ramona out to the desert. Actually, what he said was, quote, she's full of Moreover, he told us in his 15 years in homicide, quote, I was never accused of any wrongdoing or coercion by anyone I talked to or any case I worked, unquote. Detective Marquez, for his part, died a couple of years ago. But it is worth noting that he had a reputation for lying and using force. In a different case, he allegedly bullied a 16-year-old kid to make him confess to two murders. The kid was later exonerated after serving nearly 20 years in prison. Watching the lawyers interview Ramona, watching them jot down notes at every twist and turn, I was struck by how absurd it was that this was where we found ourselves, 50 days out from the execution. All of us huddled around a table in this Whataburger, the lawyers trying to piece together something useful from this zany story. Ramona is entertaining. But since I'm not steeped in the case, it also seems like she mixes theories and stories and gossip and evidence so effortlessly, and it's such a rapid clip that it's a little hard to keep up, much less to accept it all at face value.
3: Yeah, right.
0: I look over at Greg and Naomi to see how they're reacting, to get some clue about how seriously I should take all of this. But they're more or less statues, very stoic, these two lawyers in a Whataburger. All of which to say, I'm not sure how to assess some of the other claims Ramona makes. The most explosive ones concern a very important person in the case against David Wood, Judith Kelling.
2: And when I heard her name, I'm like, this is that prostitute that's saying David raped her.
3: Yes.
0: Judith Kelling was the woman who claimed David Wood raped her out in the desert. Ramona says she was out one day looking for her sister-in-law, who was still missing, when she spotted Kelling and sidled up to her.
2: So I'm like playing it cool with her, and I'm like, oh yeah, you know, I'm looking for my sister, and and she's like, oh, the David Wood thing. She's like, yeah, you know, that's all bullshit. And I was like, what do you mean? And she's like, he didn't do anything to me.
3: Really?
2: Really?
3: So she told you this in after David Wood's arrested in October of 1987.
2: After he was already charged with her rape, when he was charged with before he was.
0: You can tell in Greg's voice how much he would love to poke holes in Judith Kelling's credibility. It's something he's been trying to do for years. For example, he found one source who gave a sworn statement to the court that Judith Kelling had been a police informant, and specifically that she'd been Detective Johnny Guerrero's informant when she reported her rape. Judith also spent long stretches in jail around this time on drug charges. On top of that, Greg has noticed that her story of what exactly happened in the desert kept changing, getting more and more aligned with other things the police believed about David Wood and the murders. Greg uses these points to make an argument in court filings. Desperate to solve the murders, Detective Guerrero squeezed an equally desperate Judith Kelling to point the finger at David Wood. We asked Detective Guerrero about all of this, and he denies that Kelling was ever his informant. Judith Kelling died a decade ago, so Greg can't ask her about it. But here, in this Whataburger, Ramona claims Kelling revealed much more to her about what really went down.
2: This is what she's telling me. They made a deal with me to get me out of jail, and all I got to do is testify against this guy. I was like, well, were you even raped? She's like, yeah, but not by him. I'm like, who? She said, Mike Plyler. I'm like, who's this guy?
0: Mike Plyler? What? The same guy Greg asked about at the courthouse a few hours ago? The one I thought was a long shot? I look over at Greg, and I can see he's just as surprised. He's barely able to contain himself, nodding so hard it's like he's swaying. Ramona says that after she got Mike Plyler's name from Judith, she and her mom looked for the guy and, well, basically stalked him. They staked out his apartment, watched him come and go. They were blown away by the similarities between this man and David Wood. Similar builds, similar tattoos. On top of the similar trucks, they also both drove red motorcycles. I can practically see the gears turning in Greg's mind. And as the Whataburger fills with the sound of someone making the world's loudest milkshake, he tosses out one more question.
3: Do you have any information about this nickname Skeeter? That supposedly is...
2: That's Skeeter. Mike Plyler's Skeeter.
3: Well, when you say that, how do you know that he's Skeeter?
2: Because that's what Judith called him.
3: Is that right?
2: That's what she called him. She called him Skeeter. So, that's Skeeter.
0: Ramona says that she went to the cops back in 1987 and told them everything she learned about David Wood, about Judith Kelling, and about Michael Plyler. And she says the cops did nothing. They could have, for example, looked more into Plyler, gotten some DNA samples, polygraphed him. Instead, Ramona says, they simply told her to stay away. Ramona's whole story is wild, obviously. And as we wrap up at the Whataburger, it's not clear to me how Greg is going to use it all, whether he's going to try to corroborate any of these details. And I'm not sure that's really possible. I can imagine what a prosecutor might say. For example, the Judith Kelling story, that it wasn't David Wood who raped her. Well, the state could point to trial testimony from Kelling's sister, who said Judith identified David Wood as the rapist right after it happened. Greg could go after the sister's credibility, but the question remains, why would Judith Kelling make a grand revelation to Ramona, a teenager she just met? There's also a question about Ramona's motivations. I found an old news story that says she was banned from the El Paso County Jail. She had allegedly graffitied, "I love David Wood," on the wall of a visiting booth. Ramona denies it and says people were just out to tarnish her reputation because she was questioning the police department's version of events. Still, not a great thing to have out there on the internet. But what's most useful to Greg, I think, are all those moments when the cops appeared to have tunnel vision. For example, when Ramona says they tried to get her to falsely accuse David Wood, or when she says they ignored the Plyler story. Especially if the state didn't tell Wood's lawyers about this stuff before his trial. I wouldn't call these bombshells, but I would call them good evidence. And you could argue that Greg only found it all because the execution date forced him to knock on every door one more time. I ended up calling Mike Plyler a few weeks later. He confirmed that he did live in El Paso during the time in question. His tone got a little sharp when I asked if he went by the nickname Skeeter. He interrupted me and said, quote, "That's false." When asked about raping anyone or being the desert killer, he said, quote, "I haven't done nothing. I don't have nothing to hide." After we hung up, I sent him Ramona's claims. He ghosted me. I do feel for him. This whole episode made me see just how easy it is for anyone to be accused of pretty egregious stuff in a legal filing. In this case, rape and being a suspect in a serial murder case. All because some stranger mentions your name in a Whataburger. We felt we had to use Plyler's name, given how much it showed up in the lawyer's legal filing. But we also felt like this man deserves every possible opportunity to respond. So, after I sent a ton of follow-ups that went unanswered, Alvin and I decided we just had to try in person. Plyler lives in a mid-sized city in the south. When we got to his house, there were a couple of warning signs about a pit bull, and then we heard barking. I did see a dog through the window. Pretty cute, actually. Plyler opened up just to tell us, quote, "I'm not interested." I asked if I could give him a folder with Ramona's claims. He suggested I throw it in the garbage. I leaned over to put it on the doormat, and by the time I stood back up, the door was closed. The whole thing lasted maybe 10 seconds. I haven't been able to reach him since.
1: 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So most of those two episodes, you're going to want to go back and hear the stuff we haven't included today. You can hear that The Last 12 Weeks, wherever you get your podcasts. 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
5: Former Vice President Mike Pence says that in President Trump's second term, lobbyists multiplied their spending in Washington.
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1: This is American Life. I'm Ira Glass. Today's show. There's something about Hail Mary. As I said earlier, we're spending this entire hour in the last 2 minutes of the fourth quarter with people who are behind and desperate, trying any damn thing they can think of. We have arrived at Act 2 of our program. Act 2, bottle episode. What is the plural of Hail Mary? Is it Hail Marys? It seems like it should be the hail part that gets to be the part that's plural because that's the action, right? That's the thing that's happening. But just Hail's Mary just sounds weird. I ask this because Mickey Meek has this story where you need the plural.
9: Aisha Wallace Palomares came across this thing sort of by accident. She's an immigration reporter for a website called LA Taco, and she heard about a lot of people gathering every week outside a detention center called Otay Mesa in San Diego. It's in a pretty desolate spot, surrounded by industrial parks and mountains with off-roading trails.
10: I think when I first walked up, I think Kiss was playing. A Kiss song was playing. And, you know, I just remember very cozy, very friendly, very positive, you know, even though this was, you know, across, you know, you're looking at this detention center that has beige walls and two layers of fence with barbed wire. And it's just like, you know, very stark contrast.
9: It was a whole group of people, about 150 who brought their dogs and kids. They wanted the people inside to know they were there, which is kind of a puzzle because of the fences. Hence the music, which they played pretty loud. They also flew kites and the kids blew bubbles, hoping to get some of them over the detention center's walls. Aisha watched a pastor walk up to a microphone and speaker that was set up.
10: And he turned around and faced the detention center and he said, "All right, everyone, I want you guys to, like, yell, you are not alone.
11: You are not alone." Let's say it to the hostages behind us. You are not alone. So two more times. You are not alone.
9: There are more than 1,300 detainees inside Otay Mesa, and a lot of them don't have a good, reliable way to communicate with the outside world. In theory, they should be able to make phone calls. There are these tablets they can use to text or do video chats. But the reality is that they have to pay to do any of that. And a lot of people land in detention without any money. And sometimes their families have no idea where they've been taken. They can try to look it up online in ICE's detainee locator, but that's not always accurate or up to date. And if you're wondering, don't people have a right to a free phone call? The answer is no.
10: And then I just kind of start to notice that they're like calling over the fence. The organizers ask for A numbers.
9: Can you just explain, like, what's an A number?
10: Yeah, it's called an alien number. It's basically a number that is designated to someone who's a non-citizen. And A numbers are really important for family members to locate their loved ones when they've been detained.
9: If they can get someone's A number, organizers can put money directly on their books. The organizers then started shushing people. Everyone went silent, which Aisha thought was kind of strange until...
10: I heard people yell from inside the detention center.
9: Wow.
10: Someone was saying, Russia. So at first, the organizers thought that they were requesting someone who speaks Russian. But then they were realizing that the person inside was telling them that the A number they were sharing was Russian.
9: They had translators on hand for at least 13 languages, including Arabic, Russian, Swahili, and Tagalog. A couple people stood by with notebooks and wrote A numbers into them. They then immediately tried sending money through these apps, up to $20 for phone calls and text messages, and another $45 for commissary. That was the goal, get as many A numbers as possible.
10: You know, this is not like the easiest way to communicate, right?
9: Like, have you heard of this kind of thing happening at other detention centers before?
10: No, I have not. This is the first time that I had heard anything like this before.
9: Detainees were yelling from different outdoor yards, little patches of concrete with a single basketball hoop. So at some point, someone started bringing a listening device with a parabolic dish. And it's not the only way they communicated.
10: I guess there's like a drain in one of the yards, or I'm not sure if it's in every yard. And so some of the detainees started like kneeling and like yelling through the hole.
9: The organizers, who call themselves the Otay Mesa Detention Collective, told Aisha that the first time they realized they could communicate through bullhorns and shouting was shortly after they started gathering outside the detention center last fall. They were giving out tamales and bags of fruit to families coming for visiting hours when they heard a woman yelling from inside the detention center. She was yelling on behalf of another woman who was inside and far from her family. Here's a recording of that.
12: I'm 19 years old.
13: She's only 19 years old? What's her name? She's from Oxnard, California. She wants her family to know she's here. What's her name?
10: Her name was Yulisa, and her family did not know where she was. And so they were asking if the organizers could connect with the family or just get some help so that her family could know that she was in Otay Mesa.
12: I just want to get deported and I want to get out of here.
9: One of the organizers posted video of that exchange on Instagram, and it went viral. Someone responded in a comment, "She's my in-law," and then set up a GoFundMe that said Yulisa's family had been looking for her for a week. Until then, all they knew was that she never showed up to pick up her one-year-old daughter from daycare. When Aisha first saw that video, she thought it was something that had happened once. She didn't realize it was happening all the time until she was there. In the middle of all these A numbers being shouted out, another thing happened.
10: I was just like observing and I saw like people scramble. You know, the organizers sort of like scramble and say like, there's a bottle, there's a bottle. And then I see like a Core Civic truck like start to like kind of drive down.
9: Core Civic is the private company that runs this detention center.
10: It was a game of who was going to get there first, the Core Civic security truck or the vigil attendee. And one of the vigil attendees ended up grabbing the bottle and bringing it back. And then like a bottle, I was like, a bottle? Like what?
9: What kind of bottle was it?
10: It was a lotion bottle. You know, like a travel sized like lotion bottle. And I was just in that moment, like someone threw a bottle from inside the detention facility. You know, it's a pretty wide distance to throw something over.
9: I measured it on Google Maps. The shortest distance they would have had to throw the lotion bottle is about 90 feet.
10: And I had chills, you know, I was like, that's insane. I noticed that everyone kind of got excited. And then I don't know if it was Blue or Holly walks over to me and says, you know, there was a note attached to the bottle. And I was like, what?
9: Is it attached to it or is it inside of it?
10: It's attached to it. I think they used the sort of like sticker on the bottle to sort of use that adhesive to like somehow attach the note to that. And then that's like what it was wrapped on.
9: So Blue brings it over to you and
10: she says, do you want to hold it? My stomach kind of dropped and I said, yes. And I'm just holding this note in my hands and I'm reading it.
9: I was wondering, can you read that message for me?
10: Yeah, I can. Good afternoon. My wife and I have been at OMDC since April 15th, 2025. It's cold here all the time, and the food is poor. For 290 days, we haven't eaten a single piece of fruit, banana, apple, orange, or anything fresh. We are all in one big room with no doors or windows. We can't see any grass or trees. We are all constantly sick. There is no internet. My lawyer was not given my phone calls. Many people here have been sitting for 12, 14, 16, 18 months without a final court decision.
9: Aisha asked the main organizer, a preschool teacher with bright blue hair named Jean Wong, is this the first time someone had thrown a note over to them?
10: And then Jean tells me that this is not the first note, that there's several notes that they've received. But this is the longest note that they've had. Most of them have had A numbers. But she says that this person from inside was so desperate to have their story told that they had actually thrown another bottle with the same exact note earlier that day.
9: What kind of other objects have come over?
10: Lotion bottles, deodorant bottles, and I think even a AA battery.
9: Most of what they got that day were A numbers. Aisha says about 50, mostly from people shouting and throwing bottles over with multiple numbers scrawled on them. I reached out to CoreCivic about the conditions described in the letter that Aisha read. They denied all the allegations, called them flatly false and inconsistent with their standards. There have been reports for decades about inhumane living conditions and poor medical care at Otay Mesa and other ICE detention facilities. But these problems have gotten a lot worse since President Trump returned to office because the number of people in detention has increased so dramatically. Things like overcrowding, not getting enough food, or getting food that's spoiled. Also, physical and verbal abuse from guards. One of the biggest issues right now, detainees needing medical treatment and not getting it. Over the past year, the death rate in ICE custody has more than doubled compared to recent years. More than 50 people since President Trump came back to office. One of them was a Haitian man named Emmanuel Damas. He went into septic shock from a toothache. It's worth noting that most people in ICE detention facilities do not have a criminal record. Crossing the border illegally or overstaying a visa is not a criminal offense. It's a civil violation. An immigration detention is not supposed to be punitive like a prison. Many immigration lawyers believe the administration is trying to wear people down by holding them for long periods in these harsh conditions, so they'll give up on their cases and agree to deportation. While Aisha was there, some of the detainees who'd gotten money put into their accounts sent text messages to the organizers. They requested music they wanted organizers to blast. Others wanted their texts read out loud.
14: I put it into Google Translate and it said, are you guys outside? We can hear you, we can hear you, we can hear you. We love you, thank you.
9: At the end of the day, the organizers asked Aisha, please don't publish anything about how we're communicating with detainees. They worried it would all get shut down. But then they texted the people inside, including the person who threw over the lotion bottle, and asked what they thought. The answer? Publish it. The detainees wanted the story out. They wanted people to know what was happening.
1: 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You can find more of Aisha Wallace Palomares' reporting at the website LA Taco.
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1: 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And he always tells them.
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0: Live from NPR News in Washington, I'm Nora Rahm. UN peacekeepers say a ceasefire agreement between Israel and Iran-backed Hezbollah appears to have halted attacks in Lebanon for the first time since the war began in March. NPR's Jane Arraf has more from Beirut.
1: This isn't the first ceasefire since the war began on March 2nd, but according to a UNIFIL spokesperson, it is the first day since then without a single apparent strike. That's after U.S. pressure on Israel to stop fighting following Iran's threat to halt talks with the United States if war in Lebanon continued. Tilak Pokharel said UNIFIL recorded 431 Israeli attacks and 20 strikes by Hezbollah and its allies on Saturday. He said there were still Israeli violations of Lebanese airspace Sunday despite the relative calm, and noted that the presence of Israeli forces within Lebanon was itself a violation of the UN ceasefire accords that UNIFIL monitors. Jane Arraf, NPR News, Beirut.
0: Colombians voted today in a presidential runoff election. The frontrunner is a far-right political newcomer who's been endorsed by President Trump and has promised to crack down on crime. John Otis reports.
2: Abelardo de la Estrella is a criminal defense lawyer who has never before held political office. But his campaign has picked up steam thanks to his pledges to end peace talks with drug trafficking guerrillas and launch a military offensive. If elected, de la Estrella said in this TV interview, I will give the order to bomb all of the camps holding narco-terrorists. His opponent is Ivan Cepeda, a left-wing senator from the ruling party who has promised to reduce violence through negotiations with the rebels. Colombia's outgoing president, Gustavo Petro, is banned by the Constitution from seeking a second term. For NPR News, I'm John Otis in Bogota, Colombia.
0: The Justice Department has released a memo that calls into question long-standing civil rights protections for Americans with disabilities. NPR's Corey Turner reports.
3: For decades, the courts and Republican and Democratic administrations alike have agreed when it comes to serving Americans with disabilities, states have to provide support in home or in the communities where they live. Institutionalization should be a last resort. But a new Justice Department memo argues there is no integration mandate forcing states to provide these local targeted services. Pushback from the disability community was swift. Advocates warned the memo could bring a return to what was once common practice, de facto segregation of Americans with disabilities in nursing homes and large institutions. The Justice Department did not respond to an NPR request for comment. Corey Turner, NPR News.
0: This is NPR News.
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0: That is the pianist named Okonski. It's a brand new track. It's called Axes. Finishing up the first set for me here on this Sunday, Father's Day, here on 89.9 KCRW. Brand new work from Future Islands. Ahead of that, the album called From a Hole in the Floor to a Fountain of Youth. It's new from 4AD Records, Haunted by You. That sort of popped in my mind. You know, I've lost both my father and my stepfather, and anybody who's lost a father, I think the words haunted by you might ring true. It's those tapes, it's those conversations, the ones you had, the ones you didn't have, that you're haunted by when it comes to Dad. Honest Mistake, Honan Ford, back before that. That's a young poet and composer out of the UK. And she's just finished up recording a new album, I'm told, with producer John Congleton. Looking forward to hearing more from that, from Ella Honan Ford, Honest Mistake. That followed Father and Daughter from Paul Simon, originally written for an animated project, the Thornberrys film, Wild Thornberrys, and then released on the album Surprise, which I thought was aptly titled, given that he collaborated extensively on that album with Brian Eno, which was a collaboration that was sort of a pie-in-the-sky dream come true for fans of Paul Simon and Brian Eno. That particular track, though, was produced by Paul, and it was kind of an outlier on the album in that it wasn't born out of those sessions with Brian Eno. But nonetheless, it turns up on that album, Surprise, and that we had a couple of requests for that song as well. So open the show with it on this Father's Day. And I want to send out a lot of love and appreciation to all of you fathers out there. If you're a dad, that means you matter deeply to at least one person that you could probably think of immediately. So depending on how many kids you have. So happy Father's Day to all you dads out there. Got a lot of things ahead for you today, including some old favorites and some cool new things. Plus, I've got tickets to see Bonobo. The DJ composer is going to be performing in November for a couple of nights at the Wiltern Theater, the 11th and 12th of November, all part of a U.S. tour that's in support of his new album called Distance and Static, which is coming in September. So we're going to hear some from Bonobo and offer you tickets to that, plus share some very cool new things with you. Stay close, KCRW.
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0: Well, not only is it Father's Day, it's also summer solstice. It's the date that marks the longest day of the year and the official first day of astronomical summer.

KCRW sponsors include Netflix presenting Beef from creator Lee Sung-jin. The latest installment of the Emmy-winning series stars Oscar Isaac, Carey Mulligan, Charles Melton, and Kaylee Spaney. Esquire raves, it's hands down the best TV show of the year. Emmy eligible.

That is Katie Alice Greer from the album Perfect Woman Sound Machine, Volume 1. Don't know if there's going to be a Volume 2. She hasn't said. It's called Talk to Leslie. You might know Katie Alice Greer as a front woman for a DC punk band called Priests. This is her second solo album, and she'll be celebrating the release of this album with a show in Los Angeles presented by KCRW. It's at Scribble in Highland Park, Friday, July 10th. Katie Alice Greer. Bongaziwe Mbabana, that is an artist out of South Africa in collaboration with Blik Bossy. That preceded Katie Alice Greer. And then Michelle Ndegeo Cello from her celebrated debut, Plantation Lullabies, out in the late 90s. Step Into the Projects. Toussaint McCall with his take on summertime to start that set. In light of the fact that it is summer solstice today, along with being Father's Day. A Sunday afternoon here in Southern California, I'm Chris Derides, 89.9 KCRW. This is new Hermanos Gutierrez.

0: 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Welcome aboard.
1: This is the place called KCRW Santa Monica, and this is the show called Snap. And I'm called Deirdre O'Donoghue. I'm the one who puts it together.
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0: a handful of brand new things for you. That is Masego, something brand new called Breathe, and Boards of Canada return with a new album, Inferno. We heard it before this. And Bonobos got a new album coming in September called Distance and Static, and we heard Me and You from Bonobo. We have a ticket giveaway up right now for Bonobo at the Wiltern. He's got two dates in November, the 11th and 12th. We've got tickets for the 11th. Go to the KCRW app on your phone. Just scroll to the bottom of the screen there. You'll see, or look to the bottom of the screen. You'll see a win tab. Press that, and you can try your hand at tickets for Bonobo. Bad Tuner in the set and Claptone as well. I'm Chris Doritas. It's KCRW Santa Monica, Los Angeles. KDRW Santa Barbara. KCRI Indio Palm Springs. KCRU Oxnard Ventura. KCRY Mojave. 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We're going to continue after news from NPR. That's next.
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3: Live from NPR News in Washington, I'm Nora Rahm. Vice President Vance is in Switzerland for the formal launch of delayed negotiations with Iran. NPR's Mara Liasson reports the fraying preliminary agreement is stirring controversy even among Republicans.
4: Vance was cautiously optimistic.
5: Now we see a future where everybody can work together to promote peace and prosperity for everyone.
4: Iran had delayed the talks because Israel continued attacking Hezbollah, an Iranian proxy based in Lebanon. The U.S. and Iran have signed a memorandum of understanding to negotiate while hostilities are paused for 60 days. That agreement is being criticized by some Republicans for allowing Iran to keep its ballistic missiles and kicking the can down the road on nuclear weapons and uranium enrichment. But President Trump said he made the deal to help the U.S. economy, which was being hurt by high gas prices caused by Iran's closing of the Strait of Hormuz. Mara Liasson, NPR News.
3: Al Jazeera says one of its cameramen in Gaza was killed in a targeted Israeli strike, making him the 12th journalist from the news network to be killed by Israeli forces during the war. He was killed during what's supposed to be a ceasefire. NPR's Anas Baba reports.
6: Al Jazeera says cameraman Ahmed Wishah was killed Friday in an Israeli strike on a home in central Gaza. Israel confirmed it targeted Wishah and said he was active in Hamas's military wing, but provided no evidence. Al Jazeera says the attack is an attempt by Israel to, quote, silence the voice of truth. His body was carried through the streets wrapped in a white shroud with his blue breast vest placed on top. It's a scene his family is familiar with. Ahmed's brother Muhammad, who also worked for Al Jazeera, was killed in a targeted Israeli strike only 2 months ago. The Committee to Protect Journalists says more than 260 Palestinian journalists have been killed in Israeli attacks in Gaza since October 2023, making it the deadliest war ever recorded for journalists. Anas Baba, NPR News, Gaza.
3: New insight into the housing market and inflation comes out this week. Investors will watch the inflation figures closely as the Federal Reserve considers an interest rate hike later this year. NPR's Stephen Bisaha reports.
7: Excluding food and energy, prices were up in April 3.3% from a year earlier. That's according to the Commerce Department's inflation gauge. The Federal Reserve signaled last week that it's leaning more toward an interest rate hike at some point this year, and that'll be influenced by May's inflation numbers due out Thursday. On Wednesday, we'll get sales figures for newly built houses in May. In April, the annual rate of new homes sold was 620,000. 11% below the rate a year earlier. Both chambers of commerce are expected to pass a bill meant to encourage home building this week and ban large private investors from buying up single-family homes. Stephen Basaha, NPR News.
3: This is NPR News.
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0: Well, if you've lived in Los Angeles for quite a while, there's probably some point where you thought to yourself, gosh, everybody lives in Los Angeles, you know? So many musicians and creative people, you find out they actually either live down the street or across town or somewhere in the city. This is one of those guys, Sweat Sing Clank, who is an LA native, or I don't know if he's a native, but he's been here for quite a while and always sharing what he's up to. And this is his latest. It's called Summer Static from Sweat Sing Clank. LA-based producer, composer. Kalela before this with Lincoln B, and Ear is a project out of the East Coast. Threads from Rumspringa. Way Dynamic is an Australian artist with an album called Massive Shoe that I first heard, I guess it was in December, starting to get some traction. He just got picked up by, I believe, Jaguar, and you're going to be hearing more from Way Dynamic. We heard They Said from Massive Shoe. Lady Blackbird, one of the great voices among us at the moment, and her album Black Acid Soul, and a Tim Hardin piece called It'll Never Happen Again. It started the set. I'm Chris DeRitas, your Sunday afternoon. Happy Father's Day if you are a father. We definitely send you love and appreciation. I'm going to be here for you till 3 o'clock. Coming up at 3, it's Raul Campos here on KCRW. You know, you can get in at the Greek if you donate to KCRW now. You got a chance to win an incredible live music package. 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

0: They are called Moon Vine. It's a brother-sister duo, and they come from the UK. Cherry Spice is the first of many tracks to come from the band. Panda Bear and Sonic Boom. Panda Bear, you know, from Animal Collective. They've got a new collaborative album. It's called A Question of When. It's rolling out from Domino Records. And Rostam of Vampire Weekend with his solo project American Stories. We heard Hardy. That featured Claro on guest vocals on that track. Sean Penn on, not Sean Penn, but Sean Penn. It's C-H-A-N-P-A-N. Confessions Part 3 from a new recording called Autogratis and Effers. The band that we can't say the name of, and their album on Ninja Tune called Oh. We heard Feel the Real, Chris Hess, top of the set. It's a brand new single. It's called On My Way. It's a Sunday afternoon, Father's Day, summer solstice, 89.9 KCRW. I'm Chris Tiridis. KCRW thanks Los Angeles Magazine. The June issue highlighting the city's mayoral and city council races, plus profiles in LGBTQ pride. On newsstands now.
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5: 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Okay, that's the one.

0: Michael Kiwanuka, Cold Little Heart from Love and Hate. If you saw Big Little Lies, you know this track. Was the opening title theme for that show. Followed Billie Eilish from Hit Me Hard and Soft and Jamiroquai, going back to the greatest hits for Rock Dust Light Star. 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
3: Firefighters are anticipating a busy summer in the West. The U.S. Forest Service says it is ahead of its hiring goals, but some Westerners are worried by downsizing at the agency.
4: These layoffs at the federal level are presenting risk as to our ability to respond to major wildfires.
3: I'm Mary Louise Kelly. 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
6: Live from NPR News in Washington, I'm Dan Rumran. UN peacekeepers say a ceasefire agreement between Israel and the Iranian-backed Hezbollah appears to have halted attacks in Lebanon, this for the first time since the war began in March. NPR's Jane Haraf has more from Beirut.
7: This isn't the first ceasefire since the war began on March 2nd, but according to a UNIFIL spokesperson, it is the first day since then without a single apparent strike. That's after U.S. pressure on Israel to stop fighting following Iran's threat to halt talks with the United States if war in Lebanon continued. Tilak Pokharel said UNIFIL recorded 431 Israeli attacks and 20 strikes by Hezbollah and its allies on Saturday. He said there were still Israeli violations of Lebanese airspace Sunday despite the relative calm, and noted that the presence of Israeli forces within Lebanon was itself a violation of the UN ceasefire accords that UNIFIL monitors. Jane Araf, NPR News, Beirut.
6: The United Kingdom's Prime Minister Keir Starmer is under pressure to resign, possibly as early as tomorrow. His approval ratings are at an historic low, and last week the popular mayor of Manchester won a seat in Parliament with the aim of challenging Starmer for his job. NPR's Lauren Freyer reports from London.
8: In a parliamentary system, the head of the party with the most seats in the legislature, in this case the UK's centre-left Labour Party, gets to be Prime Minister. But with Starmer's approval rating so low, some Labour lawmakers are seeking to replace him. And Manchester Mayor Andy Burnham appears to have the most support. As of Friday, Starmer told reporters there is no official leadership challenge yet.
9: But if there is a contest, just to be clear with you, then yes, I will run. I will stand.
8: Some Labour lawmakers want him to avoid what they call a humiliation, though, and instead step down or set a timetable to do so. Starmer's been huddling at a countryside retreat with his family, discussing his political future. Lauren Freyer, NPR News, London.
6: Summer job postings have surged this year, according to the job site ZipRecruiter, but as NPR's Andrea Hsu reports, it doesn't necessarily mean more jobs for teens or recent college graduates.
10: Summer job hiring reached a peak in mid-May, according to ZipRecruiter. Postings were up a whopping 82% from a year ago. And wages are up too, having grown 4.3% from the same time last year. Summer jobs now pay an average of nearly $22 an hour, with far higher wages on the coasts than in the middle of the country. At the same time, unemployment among teens and recent college grads remains elevated. ZipRecruiter says that's an indication that there's a lot of competition for seasonal jobs from more experienced workers who want temporary or part-time roles. Andrea Hsu, NPR News.
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0: 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More at schwab.com. I'm Chris DeRitas, 89.9 KCRW, here for another hour. I'm going to hand things over to Wildflower at 3 o'clock, who's sitting in for Raul Campos this afternoon, and then J-Rock, who was lighting up the dance floor last night at KCRW's Summer Nights. He comes in at 6 tonight. Peanut Butter Wolf at 8, and Leroy Downs, the jazz cat, at 10 o'clock tonight. What a lineup. Great music ahead for you all day and into the night here on KCRW. Here's another one for Father's Day. Lloyd Cole singing about his young son from the album that he put out in the 90s, an album called Love Story.

0: He goes by Lord Fascinator. It's an album that's coming. We have one track so far. It's called Auto. And it's essentially an album about road tripping. And it falls in line with the rest of this set. We heard Driving from Willow Avalon and Dope Lemon's Streets of Your Town, a great cover of the Go-Betweens classic. Songs for Australia is the album from Dope Lemon. Lloyd Cole, top of the set, a song for his young son called Trigger Happy. I'm dedicating that one to my son, Luca. It's from the album Love Story by Lloyd Cole. I'm Chris DeRitas. It is 89.9 KCRW. We have a new feature on the KCRW app. It's called Moods and Mood Mixes. Basically, various DJs here at KCRW, including me, put together two-hour sets under various themes, and you can listen to those at your leisure. Just go to the KCRW app and scroll down where it says, well, go to where it says shows, press shows, and you can scroll down and see the Moods mixes. I made one for a drive. I love road trips. I love to explore California and go different directions and do weekend trips, day trips, that kind of thing. And so I put together what is really a sunset drive mix. So maybe it's great to start it around just before sunset, maybe a half hour before sunset, something like that. And you can check it out. The reason I mention all this is because a couple of the tracks that are in this last set, if you like the last set, you're going to enjoy this mix because there's a couple of those tracks in this past set that I tossed into that two-hour mix on the KCRW app. So yeah, check out the mood mixes from myself and the other DJs that pulled these things together. It's pretty cool. Here for another 40 minutes. Stay close. 89.9 KCRW.
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4: Firefighters are anticipating a busy summer in the West. 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
0: I'm Chris DeRitas. You're with KCRW. 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

The band is called Fundido. They're basically, brand new. They've got this track with various mixes. And we just heard the Bliss mix of Get a Grip. Emma Dufo is doing vocals. Fundido is a project of Lana Hughes. Coco and Breezy with drums, Keep Calling, and Flagrant Drums helping out on that track. That followed Jungle. It's brand new from a forthcoming album from Jungle. I've heard the album, definitely like some things on this. It's coming later this year. It'll be their fifth album. It's called Sunshine, and a world arena tour accompanying the release of this album. They'll be in LA October 10th at Crypto.com Arena, and they're doing a show at Santa Barbara Bowl Friday, October 9th. All dates for Jungle. Rizzo Magic in the background here. I'm Chris Doritas, 89.9 KCRW. Got another set for you. You know, it's always great to be in here with you at KCRW and sharing tunes, catching up each week. You can always follow along on the socials. You can find me best on Instagram at Chris Doritas. If you ever have a request, I can try to do that for you. Again, it's just at Chris Doritas on Instagram. Ro Wildflower is on deck. She's coming in, top of the hour. You know, the 90s are making a comeback for a night of super showdown fun. Join Sam Sanders and his panel of pop culture buffs for the Sam Sanders Show Live. It's an ultimate 90s nostalgia bracket, a dynasty typewriter. 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So you might want to be there. It's Sunday, June 28th, a week from today. 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
0: The band Eels has a new album coming. We've got the first track. It's called Cap in Hand. Something new from Eels on KCRW.

0: Mary and the Junkyard, that is the band, and New Muscles is what we just heard. It followed Ezra Collective from their forthcoming album, Only Love, that's what it's called. Party Dozen is a band, well, it's actually a duo out of Sydney, Australia. Christy Tickle and Jonathan Boulay, a saxophonist and a drummer. They call themselves Party Dozen, and they'll be at Zebulon tomorrow night. We heard Auto Loser. Swim Surreal with 07, Don't Call It Love, and brand new work from Eels, top of the set, Cap in Hand, from a forthcoming album. That track just out this past week. Guitarist from Radiohead, Ed O'Brien, has a new album. It's called Blue Morpho. We're hearing a track in the background. It's going to close the show for me today. Hey, if you're out and about, be definitely aware of the smoke from the warehouse fire downtown. You know, we thought it was going to be out there for a minute, and then it just kept coming back to life, and it's just causing a lot of smoke and hazardous air downtown. So if you are in that area, stay inside, or maybe just hop in the car and spend the day at the beach or somewhere outside of the city, if you can, if you're going to be outside. I'm Chris DeRitas, KCRW Santa Monica, Los Angeles, KDRW Santa Barbara, KCRI Indio Palm Springs, KCRU Oxnard Ventura, KCRY Mojave, NPR for Southern California. Hey, Wildflowers in next. Have a wonderful afternoon. Again, happy Father's Day. Thanks so much for checking out the show. I'll see you next week.
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5: Live from NPR News in Washington, I'm Dan Ronan. President Trump is threatening violence against Iran. He warns its proxies must stop causing trouble in Lebanon. The threat comes as Vice President J.D. Vance negotiates a fragile peace plan with Iran in Switzerland. NPR's Luke Garrett reports.
6: Trump says U.S. forces will, quote, hit Iran very hard again if its proxies keep up the fighting in Lebanon. Earlier this week, Trump had called on Israel to, quote, calm down. He pushed for a ceasefire between Iranian-backed Hezbollah and Israeli forces in southern Lebanon. This ongoing conflict threatens the recent U.S.-Iran peace plan. Meanwhile, Vice President Vance is seeking to build upon a recently signed memorandum of understanding between Iran and the U.S. He spoke Sunday from Switzerland.
7: The question before us now is how much more can we accomplish together? Can we turn over a new leaf? Can we change relations in the Middle East permanently?
6: Vance says his goals are to end Iran's nuclear program and keep the Strait of Hormuz open. Saturday, Iran said the strait was closed, but U.S. Central Command denied this. Luke Garrett, NPR News, the White House.
5: The U.S. Centers for Disease Control and Prevention is getting access to just over $100 million in emergency funding from the country's Infectious Disease Rapid Response Reserve Fund. As NPR's Gabrielle Emanuel reports, the money will help the agency respond to the Ebola outbreak in the Democratic Republic of Congo and Uganda.
8: The CDC currently has more than 125 staff in the Ebola-affected countries, says Dr. Satish Pillai of the CDC in a press conference.
9: In the past several days, our team in DRC is collaborating in efforts to improve community acceptance of surveillance, isolation, and safe and dignified burials.
8: The U.S. is also supporting Ebola assessments at ports of entry, including airports, and providing technical input on how to get Ebola testing where it's needed. This boost in funding comes as the U.S. has faced criticism that foreign aid cuts may have hurt the region's ability to detect and respond to this Ebola outbreak. Gabriella Emanuel, NPR News.
5: British Prime Minister Keir Starmer faces a critical decision. He can either step down as the United Kingdom's leader or face a likely challenge to his role as the head of the Labour Party. This from rival Andy Burnham, who just last week won election to Parliament and is expected to challenge Starmer. Discontent with Starmer's leadership has been building, especially concerning economic growth and the delivery of public services. Britain's business secretary Peter Kyle says Starmer is reflecting on his political situation in summon government, expect a decision possibly by Monday. Starmer has been UK Prime Minister for almost 2 years. You're listening to NPR News from Washington.
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My name is Wildflower. We got lots of new and classic tunes to explore, as well as a giveaway to catch Blonde Redhead live in Los Angeles. We're diving right in. This is Half Asleep by Twin Shadow on 89.9 KCRW.

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My name is Wildflower, sitting in for Raul Campos. Diving into lots of new and classic tunes, this is Hermanos Gutierrez with the new one titled Canto Andino. Love Tempo before this with Wanna Be With You, featuring Kate Madison of 79.5. More in the set with Like Heaven, featuring Celeste. And Twin Shadow at the top with Half Asleep. Sometimes the first steps of a Sunday kind of make you feel like that. But by now, we're wide awake. And hopefully, we're moving west to stay out of the wind that's blowing right now. It's a little heavy. Make sure you're safe out there. Either stay inside or swing by the beach. The skies are blue outside. Thank you so much for spending your Sunday with 89.9 KCRW. We're glad you're with us. Come back tomorrow to start the new week off right. For now, keep listening because your weekend is better with 89.9 KCRW. Coming up, we have music from Baby Rose teaming up with Leon Thomas, Kim Gordon, The Strokes, and much, much more. Plus, we have 5 pairs of tickets to give away for Blonde Redhead live in Los Angeles at the Bellwether on Friday, October 9th. Keep it locked. 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

0: I'm Madeline Brand. The UK is banning social media for kids under 16. Australia did the same thing 6 months ago, and it's gone, well, about as well as you'd expect. 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

0: 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My name is Wildflower, sitting in for Raul Campos. This is Jungle with an instrumental version of Back on 74. This was a full set of new music from Mercy at the top to Better Days, followed by Okonski into Baby Rose, teaming up with Leon Thomas, the legendary Kim Gordon in the set with Play Me, followed by new music from The Strokes titled Going Shopping. We have a giveaway coming up for Blonde Redhead. If you haven't won anything from us in the past 90 days, you're eligible, so keep it locked. That's coming up really soon. And make sure you check the playlist while you listen. The app makes it really easy. And you can peek at the giveaways that are going on right now. There's a win tab at the bottom of the screen. I first discovered Blonde Redhead in the late 90s. And it's got me thinking, what do you love about the 90s? The Sam Sanders Show is getting together live for an ultimate 90s nostalgia bracket. Sam Sanders is getting together some of his favorite people, a panel of pop culture obsessives. They're going to relive the glory days with you at Dynasty Typewriter on Sunday, June 28th, and tickets and more information are at kcrw.com/samlive. It's going to be a good time. We all love the 90s. Thank you so much for spending your weekend with 89.9 KCRW. We've got you covered with news and culture mornings and, of course, mindfully curated music from noon through the late night. Come back tomorrow, too. We kick off music with Morning Becomes Eclectic in the morning and then evening music at 8 p.m. We got you covered. 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

melody of a certain three, blonde redhead. Taking it to the year 2000 with that one. 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

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My name is Wildflower Joe Kenny. Under us with a tune titled Merging, The Zipper Technique, new music from Alewa before this, Violet Grohl in the set with a new one titled Cool Buzz. We heard Melody of a Certain Three by Blonde Redhead, who we have five pairs of tickets for. If you haven't won anything from us in the past 90 days, you are eligible. 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You made a great choice for your weekend listening to KCRW. I am your sonic curator for the next 2 hours. My name is Wildflower. Happy to be here together. 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Let's get back into this Merging by Joe Kenny.

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1: 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The world spins too fast. This is Leroy Downs, the Jazz Cat. So how about this? Let's get together to savor these nocturnal moments before the dawn of a new week. It's KCRW's Sunday Night Wind Down, starting at 8 p.m. and going all night long. 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
2: Live from NPR News in Washington, I'm Dan Ronan. Vice President J.D. Vance is in Switzerland leading talks between the U.S. and Iran to reach a permanent peace deal to end the months-long war between the U.S. and Israel against Iran. Vance earlier expressed optimism a long-term deal could be reached. Meanwhile, the Iranian delegation is at the negotiating venue, and the U.S. delegation expects to continue working through the night, according to a senior U.S. official engaged in the negotiations who said the discussions remain ongoing. NPR's Rob Schmitz reports President Trump threatened to resume attacks on Iran earlier in the day.
3: Speaking on Fox News, President Trump vowed to resume bombing Iran and, quote, take over the Strait of Hormuz if a deal is not reached between the U.S. and Iran in Switzerland. There are renewed tensions over the shipping lane after Iran said it would be closed due to Israeli strikes in Lebanon. The U.S. military has denied that Iran is in control of the strait. Resolving the tensions over the strait and ensuring a ceasefire between Israel and Lebanon are among the top priorities for Vice President J.D. Vance and the U.S. delegation in Switzerland. Rob Schmitz, NPR News, Berlin.
2: Under the Trump administration, hundreds of experts have been dismissed from federal government advisory committees. NPR's Katie Riddle reports.
4: The Trump administration has given little explanation for disbanding these committees. An executive order says it will reduce government waste. But experts like Michael Abrams argue there's little waste in this system. He works for an advocacy group called the Public Citizen and wrote a report on this subject. Abrams says these committees are an important tool connecting policy to practice.
5: You want to crowdsource it with the best minds. And that's what federal advisory committees do. Why wouldn't you want to do that?
4: Some of the issues these committees were studying before they were canceled include how best to treat long COVID, how to help rural communities with health care, and how to prevent disease outbreaks in hospitals. Katie Riddle, NPR News.
2: New insight into the housing market and inflation comes out this week. NPR's Stephen Bishaha reports.
6: Excluding food and energy, prices were up in April 3.3% from a year earlier. That's according to the Commerce Department's inflation gauge. The Federal Reserve signaled last week that it's leaning more toward an interest rate hike at some point this year, and that'll be influenced by May's inflation numbers due out Thursday. On Wednesday, we'll get sales figures for newly built houses in May. In April, the annual rate of new homes sold was 620,000, 11% below the rate a year earlier. Both chambers of commerce are expected to pass a bill meant to encourage home building this week and ban large private investors from buying up single-family homes. Stephen Bisaha, NPR News.
2: Three people on a general aviation airplane died in a crash Saturday night in Bowie, Maryland, near Washington, D.C. It's NPR.
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0: 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This is Red Room Dub by Kurt Vile. Reggie Milner with And I Love Her off of Stax Does the Beatles. It is back on wax for the first time since that rare 2019 Record Store Day drop. This fresh edition takes the best from the original CD collection featuring legendary Stax artists and packs it into a single sleek 1LP set for a soulful curated journey. Another season of KCRW Summer Nights is upon us. That is 18 free all-ages parties taking over Southern California. The dance floors are lit. The live sets are curated just for you. The art is popping. The cocktails are popping too. And the summer is vibrant. The nights are incredible and they are spread out throughout all across the region, really. And there's some new locations for 2026. 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
3: 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And I'm called Deirdre O'Donoghue. 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

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Say She She with Fortune Teller, the instrumental version. That's off of the album Prism. The bongo hop before this with La Pata Coja, featuring Colombian singer, professor, songwriter Nidia Góngora. Feel the Real by Effers into a new one titled Threads by Ear. And we kicked it off with Chris Chess into Igum O by Momo out of Brazil. 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Thank you so much for spending your Sunday with 89.9 KCRW. We're glad you're with us. Come back tomorrow to start the new week off right. 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

it be a labor of love. A labor it is. Working the night shift, mills of music venues, clubs, and bars. Farmers of feelings, trumpet trigger fingers, grappling brass valves, prodding, pressing, deafened by the rattling roar in ahead. Toiled by a tired heart, resting between the swinging rounds of rhythms. Bless the drummer's hands. Trialing a kit on the subway in the snow. The keys player's fingers homesick for cityscapes. Maraca wrists, clap stack, duct taped instruments. The message as the medium. Everything is practice for stopping bullets, blossoming heartbeats, freedom music. While the Republic and the Democrazies argue the complexion of money, we float between classes and corners, from caviar to canned beans. E minor is a relative of G major. They family. In soundcheck, we split the difference. Just a tad of reverb, EQ the wedge. Living upright in the basement, a backwards world, music that wrinkles time. Reporting live from the poet's eye. Hand-me-down sounds found by an ear to the underground. Shedding off-the-cuff poems on napkins using hotel pens. A language in my mouth, juggling rotten wisdom teeth. Fluorescent folk singing the scab of running scales. A sore throat at the merch table. Selling seashells that carry the sound of slave ships docked by the seashore. When your address is your suitcase, the only religion is the show must go on. I want my bread and my roses

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My name is Wildflower. It is 89.9 KCRW. This is Los Retros. And we took it back to 1967 with Nina Simone before this with I Want a Little Sugar in My Bowl, which referenced Need a Little Sugar in My Bowl, first recorded in 1931 by Bessie Smith. It's been rated as one of the best double entendre songs of all time. Some Sunday afternoon knowledge for you. New music from The Sincere's in the set, and the 745s covering the Rolling Stones into Thundercat, teaming up with Tame Impala. We heard Aja Monet with the live version of her new song, Working, Working, Working Class Musicians, live at KCRW. Thank you so much for spending your Sunday with us. My name is Wildflower, here with you until 6 p.m., and then the one and only J-Rock, that's J-R-O-C-C, is up next. Keep it locked. It's 89.9 KCRW.

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2: 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The U.S. Forest Service says it is ahead of its hiring goals, but some Westerners are worried by downsizing at the agency.
3: These layoffs at the federal level are presenting risk as to our ability to respond to major wildfires.
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5: Live from NPR News in Washington, I'm Dan Ronan. The new round of U.S.-Iran talks in Switzerland faltered today, this after President Trump's most recent threat to attack Iran if it does not stop supporting its proxy, Hezbollah. Negotiations are expected.